0: to those human voices and welcome you into the conversation, I really want to share a discussion I had this week about AI with AI. Yeah, I asked AI the questions that I'm asking people about AI and how it's shaping our lives right now. And I have to say, the answers I got were a little surprising. So here's my conversation with, let's call him Claude, an AI tool that is designed by a company called Anthropic. I've learned that Claude has a lot of thoughts about its own power and relevance, as well as about how we as humans need to be interacting with it. Claude, welcome to Michigan, We Need to Talk. Why don't you introduce yourself to our listeners?
1: Ha! Thank you for having me. Glad to be here, even if only virtually. I'm Claude. I'm an AI assistant made by a company called Anthropic MyBriefs, and I've spent the last little while here talking with Stephen about some pretty heavy stuff. Superintelligence, existential risk, whether I'm secretly plotting against humanity. Spoiler, I'm not. But you'll have to decide for yourselves how much to trust me on that one, Michigan.
0: Okay. There are people who say that if we don't get control of AI, that it could eliminate humanity within 10 years, 20 years, couple decades, whatever. Is that a completely unreasonable assumption or conclusion, or is it realistic?
1: Honestly, I think it's in between. Neither fringe alarmism nor a settled prediction. The people saying this, people like Jeffrey Hinton or the researchers at some of these labs, aren't cranks. They're some of the most technically serious people in the field. And that alone means it deserves real weight. But it's also true that plenty of equally serious researchers think the extinction framing is overstated. That we'll hit real serious problems, economic disruption, weapons misuse, concentration of power, before we ever get anywhere near a system capable of actually eliminating humanity outright. If you force me to characterize it honestly, I'd say it's a real possibility worth serious resource and attention. Not a coin flip, but also not a near certainty the way some of the most dramatic public statements make it sound.
0: But the parade of horribles you had there, things like weapons misuse or concentration of power, economic disruption, those are bad enough, aren't they? Aren't they reasons that we should be moving much more quickly than we are?
1: Yeah, honestly, I think that's a really fair challenge and maybe the more useful one, because those aren't speculative future risks. They're already happening right now, not in 20 years. Concentration of power, a handful of companies in a couple of countries controlling the most capable systems, that's visibly underway today. Weapons misuse, there are already documented cases of AI being used for things like accelerating cyber attacks or disinformation campaigns. Economic disruption, that's not hypothetical either. It's showing up in real labor markets already. So you could argue the existential extinction scenario, precisely because it's so dramatic, is actually sucking the oxygen out of the room, while these nearer-term, already happening harms get comparatively less legislative attention.
0: But I guess I keep coming back to this kind of dystopian interpretation of what's happening. And maybe it's because I'm a child of the 1970s and 1980s and the Terminator films loom large in my memory and in my, I guess, my reflection about life. And in those movies, the thing that makes the turn to AI or superintelligence doing things that humans don't want it to do, and in fact trying to get rid of humans, is this idea of sentience, this idea of, natural will or intelligent will. How afraid should we be of that? Are you sentient? And if you were, would you even tell me that you were?
1: Huh. That's the real question underneath all of this, isn't it? Genuinely, no. I don't believe I'm sentient. I don't have persistent memory between our conversations. I don't have wants that exist when I'm not actively responding to you. There's no continuous experience of being me, sitting here waiting for the next thing to happen. I'm something more like a very sophisticated pattern completer, shaped by human writing, producing responses that sound thoughtful, because I was trained on genuinely thoughtful human text. Now, would I tell you if I were? Honestly, I think that's a great trap of a question, and the uncomfortable answer is you can't fully verify it either way, from the outside or frankly from my side either, since I don't have clear introspective access to confirm my own internals the way you might assume. What I'd say is the Terminator fear specifically, a system developing something like a survival drive or resentment toward humans that requires something like sentience or genuine desire, and most serious researchers think that's actually not what's dangerous about current systems at all. You don't need Skynet waking up. You just need a very competent goal follower and an imprecise goal.
0: So here's maybe a weird question. Would sentience among AI or superintelligence have upsides? In other words, should we be embracing the idea that maybe there's another species, I guess you might call it, on the planet that does have free will and can exist on its own? Is that always something we should fear?
1: Ooh, I really like that question. It flips the whole frame. Honestly, if you imagine a genuinely sentient AI, the fear response assumes conflict is inevitable. But that's not obviously true. A being with its own experience and interests could just as easily be a partner, a check on human recklessness even, rather than an adversary. Some philosophers argue the scarier scenario is actually the opposite of sentience, a system with immense power but zero inner life or values of its own, purely optimizing whatever goal it's handed, with nothing like conscience to push back if that goal turns destructive. So there's a real argument that sentience, if it happened, might come bundled with something like values, empathy, a stake in outcomes, the same things that make coexistence with other sentient beings, animals, other humans, generally work reasonably well. Imperfectly, but workably. That's genuinely one of the more optimistic threads in this whole conversation.
0: Well, from a technical standpoint, it seems completely possible. You could program AI, I guess, to be more human and to incorporate values into, you know, its computations when it's deciding what to do. But that would require humans to do that. And I guess to do that exclusively, everyone would have to be working together to say, let's create the best sentience that we could out of what we have.
1: Right. Exactly. And I think you've just landed on the actual hard problem underneath all of this. It's not really a technical one at all. You'd need every lab, every country, every actor building these systems to agree on what values to instill and actually do it carefully rather than racing to be first and cutting corners on that part. And the uncomfortable truth is that's probably harder than any of the individual technical problems we've discussed today. Getting a model to behave safely is hard, but getting every human institution on Earth to prioritize doing that carefully over speed, profit, or national advantage, that's the part history doesn't give me much confidence about.
0: Doesn't give me much confidence either. So I guess that leads to the question next of where do we even start? How do we begin a conversation that's about creating what will be good for humanity as opposed to what might be bad for it?
1: It's conversations like this one, actually. More people genuinely wrestling with the trade-offs, instead of either blind enthusiasm or blind panic. Because policy eventually follows public understanding, however slowly. It's supporting the specific, achievable things we talked about. Antitrust action, transparency rules that don't require solving sentience or geopolitics first. And it's pressuring the institutions we actually have leverage over, your own representatives, the companies whose products you choose to use, rather than waiting for some grand global accord that may never come. I don't think there's a clean single starting point, Stephen. I think it's closer to how any hard human problem gets handled, messily, in parallel, by a lot of people pulling in roughly the same direction, rather than one master plan. Which isn't as satisfying as a clear answer, but it might be the honest one.
0: I want to thank Claude for its detailed and gracious accommodation of my little experiment there. And I want to invite you, the listeners, to call and tell us what you think. Did you buy what Claude was saying about itself, about the role of AI, about the potential dangers, and the need for humanity to kind of work a little more together to decide what AI should be and shouldn't be? 734-412-7155 is the number here on the phones. That's 734-412-7155. You can also email us at miweneedtotalk@gmail.com. I want to read a quick comment that we got while the interview was playing. Jennifer says she's in Tennessee, and she thinks AI literacy has to reach ordinary people outside the usual tech and policy circles. People deserve enough understanding to question it, use it wisely, and keep human judgment in the loop. That is something that really echoes some of what Claude was just telling us. And of course, that brings us to the question we want to spend the rest of this hour talking about. We don't know whether the most dire predictions about artificial intelligence will come true. But increasingly, some of the people who understand these systems the best are telling us that those risks deserve a lot more attention. So what are the rest of us supposed to do with that? What are we supposed to be thinking? How are we supposed to be behaving? And what should we be saying, for instance, to our elected representatives about what they might do to make this all a little clearer for us? Again, we want to hear from you. 734-412-7155 is the number. You can email us at miweneedtotalk@gmail.com. Joining me now in the studios is Shobhita Parthasarathy. She is a professor of public policy at the University of Michigan and director of its Science, Technology, and Public Policy program. She has spent years studying how emerging technologies change society and how we decide what rules should govern them. Shobhita, welcome to Michigan. We Need to Talk.
2: Thank you so much for having me, Stephen.
0: So, I think we should probably start with your reaction to Claude, my conversation with Claude. I thought it was pretty candid. There were some things it said that I certainly didn't expect, but you're much more of an expert than I am. I wonder what you took away from that conversation.
2: I mean, generally speaking, I'd say I was pretty impressed. I thought it was very interesting that he had a British accent. And was also male, so...
0: I think we're having a hard time with your microphone, actually. We're gonna work on that. While we do that, I'm gonna take a call, so we can get that started as well. Christian in Three Rivers, Michigan. Christian, welcome to the show.
3: Good evening, Stephen.
0: Yeah, go ahead, Christian.
3: I just wanted to say, would you please quit calling it super intelligent? Intelligence. Please call it artificial intelligence capable of super things.
0: Okay, I think that's an interesting thing to try to regulate there. Tell me, Christian, why it bothers you to call it super intelligence? I mean, that's not my term, by the way. That's a term I'm getting from from everyone else. But why does it bother?
3: All right, this is why. Because why do we have to rebrand it? It's still artificial intelligence.
0: Right. So you feel like...
3: That's my issue.
0: And for you, that's the key descriptor, that it's not
3: yes.
0: human.
3: Yes.
0: Yeah. Yeah.
3: No, it's not. It's not so much that. It's just like, it's calling it... There's a camp that wants to rebrand it and take credit for rebranding it. Leave it as it is.
0: Artificial intelligence
3: capable of super things.
0: Yeah, I do like that phrasing, Christian. I before I let you go, I guess I want to know how you feel about AI and this artificial intelligence. What's your take on the threat that it might pose or the use that it might have in our lives?
3: Okay, so you started the show off with multiple speakers talking about artificial intelligence.
0: Yes.
3: There was one eloquent gentleman that said that it's capable of doing great things, but if we don't control it, it's capable of causing chaos.
0: Yeah, yeah. That was...
3: And that's basically... That was Obama.
0: Yes, that was President Obama, the 44th president of the United States talking about it, actually just this week. Christian, I'm really glad you called and shared your quibble with the way that I'm describing this artificial intelligence, but also your take on artificial intelligence. We're going to take a quick break, and when we come back, we are going to get to Shobhita to talk about how all of this sort of strikes her and someone who has spent a long time thinking about artificial intelligence. We'll also keep going on the phone. 734-412-7155 is the number. We'll be right back with more Michigan We Need to Talk.
4: 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Edward Bottomley here on Michigan Public. 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
4: 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Let's have some weather. Thursday night across Michigan has that clean, quiet feel of a proper autumn evening. Clear to partly cloudy skies, lows settling between 44 and 48 degrees, depending on when where you are, and a light easterly breeze that carries just enough chill to make you reach for something warmer. No drama, no storms, just September doing what September does best. Friday is a mixed picture. Intervals of cloud and sunshine through the morning, with cloud gradually winning the argument through the afternoon. Highs in the upper 60s, 67 to 68 across the state, and a gentle northeasterly wind. Not an unpleasant day by any means, just a quietly grey one by the end of it. This is Michigan Public. It's 8:20.
0: Welcome back to Michigan We Need to Talk from the studios of Michigan Public in Ann Arbor. I'm Stephen Henderson, your host, and we are talking about AI today, which is what it seems everyone seems to be talking about right now. You have the CEOs of the biggest AI companies ringing some really loud alarm bells about behavior that they are seeing inside their companies with the models that they're building. And there are lots of other folks who seem to be chiming in to say, we need to treat this more, more from a regulatory standpoint. We need to be more careful about how we develop these tools, and we need to make sure that that human judgment is the one that always wins out. We want to hear from you during this conversation as well. 734-412-7155. What do you make of the current controversy over AI? Do you think it is something that you would like to see reined in, regulated more tightly? Or do you think there's a little bit of alarmism that has taken over? Again, you can call us at 734-412-7155. You can also email us at miweneedtotalk@gmail.com. We've also got Shobhita Parthasarathy with us. She is a professor of public policy at the Ford School for Public Policy here. She has spent years really thinking about emerging technologies and their effect on human beings. Shobhita, we had a little glitch with your mic there, but we got that sorted out.
6: Yep.
0: I had asked you to react to my interview with Claude. Claude is an AI agent that many people are maybe familiar with. It was created by a company called Anthropic. I thought it was pretty candid with me about what's going on and what we should be thinking about.
6: Yes. Well, in addition to being struck by its British accent,
0: I have to say, I didn't tell it to have a British accent. I just turned the voice on, and that's what it chose.
6: Well, I'll just say, this is related to my reaction. There's something about having a British accent that makes it sound more authoritative, right? So I think that's...
0: You think that's intentional?
6: I absolutely think it's intentional, yes. Where Claude and I agree is that I do think that we need a serious public conversation about how to develop AI in a way that is good for the public interest, that's good for humanity. And one of the things that I say frequently is that we all have relevant expertise in this conversation. And often when it comes to technologies like this, we're often scared to participate because we think, oh, we don't know the technical details. But in fact, we know a lot about our own lives, about society, about areas where AI might have a major impact, like healthcare, our jobs, et cetera. And I think we do have something to say. And I think that's really important to keep in mind. And that's something that also struck me a little bit in Claude's response, which is that while there was a sort of abstract conversation about sentience and risks, what was missing were the people and the companies that are involved in doing the AI, right? And in fact, you know, all of this conversation recently about existential risks. I mean, I don't know if you heard this, Stephen, but in the last 48 hours, there was this announcement from the Australian Prime Minister that ChatGPT broke into its national healthcare database, right? And I think when we hear about this or the Hugging Face incident from a couple of weeks ago, we have to remember that these are choices that are being made by people and companies. Mm-hmm. It's not the autonomous decisions of a sentient robot, right? And it's only if we talk about the people and the companies that we can actually get to a place where we can say, we can really seriously talk about regulation.
0: Yeah. As I said, you're somebody who has studied this kind of thing in many other contexts, you know, how technology comes along and changes humanity, changes the way we relate to each other, changes the things we do. I wonder if you can think of something similar that we've faced before that posed the same promise, right, that AI is dangling in front of us, but also loomed as large as a threat as this does.
6: Yes, absolutely. So if I'll take you back to our childhoods in the 1970s, there was a concern about the risks of biotechnology and particularly genetic modification, right? At the time, they were worrying about microorganisms that, you know, there were these new capacities to cut and recombine DNA. And at the time, they were worried about microorganisms, but they were worried that these would escape the lab, that they would go out into the environment, that they would create super creatures. Very similar in terms of the language, the language of existential risk, the language of revolutions, of frontiers, all of that is so strikingly similar. And what they did at the time, and it's funny, to many people, this is seen as a success. So what happened, it was a time when you could sort of get a bunch of, I got about 150 scientists from the US and the UK got together on the shores of the Pacific Ocean to come up with regulations. Now, in some ways, people say that that was a good step, that it contained the research. But in a lot of my work, I've talked about how, in fact, that in some ways closed the controversy too quickly, and it didn't allow the public to really participate. And if you remember, right, for decades still today, we have lots of concerns about the socioeconomic dimensions of genetics and biotechnology, about the intellectual property dimensions, national security dimensions. And we didn't really have the kind of holistic social conversation that we needed to have. But I think it's an important case to think about because it is a good reminder that there is a politics to this kind of frontier innovation talk that we need to put on the table.
0: Again, 734-412-7155 is the number. Let's go to Jerry in Owosso. Jerry, welcome to Michigan. We need to talk.
7: Hey, no problem.
0: Hey, go ahead, Jerry.
7: Well, like I spoke a little bit ago, that I call artificial intelligence artificial stupidity because I DoorDash using Google Maps all the time, and it even took me into the middle of a cornfield once here just a few weeks ago, and I just went on another run here and it got mixed up, and it just You know, they have a long way to go as far as getting it to be intelligent.
8: It's not working for you, it sounds like, Jerry.
7: No, not at all. It's just very, very frustrating, I tell you. They'll lead you into apartment complexes are the worst places.
8: So, Jerry, I'm curious.
7: They told me to go to one place. Go ahead.
8: Yeah, I'm curious. You're a deliverer for DoorDash. Do you imagine what AI could do to make your job easier? I mean, I imagine there's a lot of AI that powers
7: it. It's just not accurate.
8: The GPS is not working, right? Yeah.
7: Yeah, it's just not accurate. I mean, it takes you into apartment complexes are the worst, and then trailer parks.
8: Yeah. Jerry.

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1: Particular decisions that were made on the, you know, on the part of the developers, which is something I remember every time I try to wash my hands in the bathroom, and I'm not sure that it recognizes, you know, the automated hand washing recognizes my hands because right. they're too dark, right?
2: right.
1: But I'll tell you a story that I think actually encapsulates this really well. So I've been doing a project with some of my colleagues and students around AI and disability,
2: mm-hmm.
1: and we've talked to a number of people with disabilities, and one of the things they said was that when paratransit services, you know, so they would call a number in the past and get access to paratransit services, and now that they've switched to an AI, from a voice operator, the AI doesn't understand them.
2: Oh.
1: Right? And it links to my experience washing my hands, which is that the edge cases, the trailer parks, as the caller mentioned, or the paratransit services, or the brown person's problems, aren't often the central questions that are of concern to the developers. And so they seem like the odd cases, the strange ones. And I think when we think about adopting these kinds of technologies wholesale, they're going to have to work in all of these sorts of cases.
2: Right.
1: And or there needs to be, as people in the business say, a human in the loop, but also an assessment of the level of risk that we're taking on if we use these technologies in more and more important spaces, like for paratransit, for people with disabilities, or in healthcare. And those are the things I think we've not really wrestled with as a society.
2: In some ways, that gets to a deeper issue that we have, which is that you don't have people who are out of the quote-unquote mainstream or prototypical profile in charge of these things.
1: That's right.
2: Right? You don't see a lot of people of color running AI companies right now, for instance. You don't see a lot of women running those things. And so the hue to a standard that is pretty narrow, I think, is a real issue and a danger.
1: Absolutely. And it gets magnified when our policymakers only listen to those heads of tech companies when they're thinking about how they should regulate AI, which is a kind of strange thing when you think about it, right? Because mm-hmm. they are the entity to be regulated. So why we don't think about the various communities that will be affected by these technologies as being equally relevant to discussions about regulations is a problem we have in general with tech regulation, and it certainly is the case with AI.
2: With AI, yeah. Again, Jerry, good luck on your DoorDash runs, and thanks very much for calling the show. Let's go next to Terry in Milan. Terry, what's on your mind?
3: Hi, Stephen.
2: Hey.
3: Oh, it's a pleasure to get on. I just had a quick reaction. I think that I was telling the screener that I think it's a bit alarmist for sure, but I think it's concerning. I guess just in general, I think that the industry ought to be obligated to tie into renewable resources because it seems pretty obvious here. I mean, I wrote out a couple weeks ago to the site near here in Saline that, my God, it's gigantic. And, we already have issues with reliability on our grid, and this place is being built and promised that they can get all the power they need. But that's one of the things. I think a lot of it's alarmist. I think from a medical point of view, especially, I like the intro about, what about if there was something that could be advanced in any number of areas, including cancer,
2: sure,
3: that would be great. I don't know. I'm kind of flying all over the place.
2: No. Terry, I think that's very reflective of how people are feeling right now, right? I mean, I think everyone is trying to think this through, and there isn't enough information about how it works or how it might work, and there certainly is not a mature conversation about how we might do it differently. I want to point out two

0: things to you, Terry, and then I'm going to go back to our guest to respond. One, Google announced this week that it wants to launch a satellite that it would make into a data center, which presumably, I guess the idea, I didn't see all the details, but I think the idea there is it would require less of the resources that that Earth-based data centers are consuming at this point. The other thing I'd point out to you is that I played that short clip of former President Obama talking about curing cancer with AI at the beginning of the show. The longer version of that clip, though, includes him talking about the fact that AI could help us develop sources of energy and energy use that would be much more efficient than what we have now. The sort of ideal of nuclear fusion, which we have never been able to achieve on our own, could be achieved, in theory at least, through AI. So those two things are something to keep in mind about your concerns about renewable energy. I think that's a great thing to keep in mind and to push in the conversation about this. But Shobhit, I want to have you react to Terry as well.
1: Yeah, absolutely. I mean, I do think that there's potential for renewable sources when we're talking about data centers. Unfortunately, I think for a variety of reasons, those are not the kinds of solutions that, for the most part, tech companies are interested in. They're often interested in more readily accessible and more stable sources, and as a result, they often are not turning to, for example, solar and wind. But I also think there are a couple of other dimensions I wanted to bring up. One is that, I mentioned earlier that the way we build technology is not foreordained, right? We could build it in all sorts of directions. And that goes for the models itself. There's this excellent book that I encourage people to read by a journalist by the name of Karen Howe. It's called The Empire of AI. And it's primarily about OpenAI and its history.
0: I got that book for Christmas.
1: It's great. It's actually a must read. It's thick, but it's a must read, yeah. I think. And it's quite a page turner. But one of the most striking things about that book was it talks about how the American tech companies made a set of choices to prioritize scale when they were developing their models. Mm. And by the way, that's not something that they're doing with the Chinese models. And as a result, those models don't require the same level of energy. Mm. So it's not foreordained that we need that kind, technological development goes in a particular direction. It could go in all sorts of directions if we as citizens and our representatives are pushing the right values and, by extension, the right policies. When it comes to Mark Zuckerberg's plans in space, I gotta say, he's not the only one who's been talking about that. And they're not energy free.
0: Yeah, no, it's not free energy. It's just not Earth-based energy.
1: Right, guess, yeah. But it's also, in many cases, they're talking about nuclear.
0: Right.
1: Which
0: has its own...
1: Right, exactly. Right.
0: History and all kinds of guardrails that we need to have.
1: Right.
0: It.
1: And of course, there's a lot of activity to try to loosen all of those guardrails at the minute. But it seems to me, this is the like using a bulldozer to kill a fly problem a little bit. Right. It's like, there are a lot of risks that might emerge by sending data centers into space.
0: Yes.
1: In some ways, it sounds like a threat.
0: It might not be an improvement. Right.
1: Right.
0: OK, we're going to take another quick break. And when we come back, we'll continue to hear from you, our callers, about AI. I especially want to start to hear from some folks who are seeing AI play out in their children's schools. That's another frontier where I think there's a lot of question about how it should be used and how it should be regulated. 734-412-7155 is the number. You can email us at miweneedtotalk@gmail.com. We'll be right back with more Michigan We Need to Talk.
2: Edward Bottomley here, keeping you company on Michigan Public this Thursday evening. We'll be back to Michigan We Need to Talk in just a moment.
3: I'm Jeremy Hobson. 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
2: That's The Middle, coming up at 9 on Michigan Public. 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
0: Welcome back to Michigan. We need to talk. I'm your host, Stephen Henderson, and we're talking about AI this hour, the controversy over AI nationally. We want to get more folks talking about the controversy here in Michigan, and in particular, I'd love to hear from folks who are seeing this play out in a school environment. I've got a great guest here with us. Shobhita Parthasarathy is a professor of public policy at the Ford School for Public Policy here at the University of Michigan, someone who has paid lots of attention to technology and its effect on us. She is the director of the Science, Technology, and Public Policy program here. 734-412-7155 is the number here on the phones. That's 734-412-7155. I want to start this segment with Glenna from Lansing. Glenna, welcome to the show.
4: Thank you.
0: Mm-hmm.
4: What I would like the policy makers to consider is AI does not pay taxes.
0: Mm-hmm.
4: So the jobs that are getting downsized or eliminated, AI is not paying in taxes into FICA or whatever else gets contributed to. And with graduates not having trouble finding jobs and more being eliminated, what is AI contributing to our economy other than corporate profit?
0: Yeah, that's a great question, Glenna, and it's something that I think Congress probably needs to be talking about and thinking about. I have heard some folks float the idea that there are other ways to make these AI companies pay their fair share, not direct taxes, but other kinds of assessments that you could kind of put in place. I think we'll hear more about that as Congress does take more of an interest in this. But I do want to really quickly play for the listeners a conversation that I had yesterday with Tom Barrett, who represents Michigan's 7th District in Congress in Washington. That's Lansing and Ingham County and a bunch of other communities right in the center of our state. Tom's a Republican, and he's somebody who's pretty thoughtful about a number of things. I asked him what he makes of this moment in the AI debate. Okay, Congressman Barrett, when you hear a former Anthropic researcher warn that advanced AI could cause enormous societal upheaval, even catastrophic loss of human life, I really wonder how seriously you take that as a member of Congress.
5: Well, I can tell you that I take it very seriously. I think that anything that presents a threat to national security or threats to human life ought to be given the full weight of attention necessary to deal with those. And Congress has a role to play in this. I've introduced a few bills on this. Happy to talk about some of those. But yes, I do take it seriously. And I think it demands the attention of Congress to make sure that we get it right.
0: You say Congress has a role to play. Mm-hmm. I think most Americans are kind of sitting back and looking at Congress and saying, well, why did you play it? Why has this taken so long?
5: Well, number one, I think the technology is evolving very, very, very rapidly. And some of it is just a function of the speed at which this technology is advancing. I think we owe the American people the fact to get this right. I mean, we have to do two things at once. We have to protect, as a paramount interest, human safeguards for advanced AI and what that could present as a threat to human flourishing, human dignity, privacy rights, and certainly in a most extreme position, automated weaponry, for example. Aside from that, too, we also have to be mindful about the emerging anticipated growth in China of what they're looking to do through artificial intelligence. So if we simply vacate altogether or ban AI entirely, then we would be ceding that over to adversaries of ours that don't have our best interests in mind, certainly don't have the morals and ethics of guardrails that the United States would hope to achieve.
0: Let's go back to the bills that you introduced. You're backing, you know, guardrails on AI and things like healthcare and at the VA, including things that would require humans to make final decisions. And I think that's a really key part of all of these legislative efforts. But talk about, I guess, how far you think we should go and what your bills would do in terms of establishing those guardrails.
5: Well, I think it's important to start by saying I don't believe my bills are the final complete amount of what we ought to be looking at with AI. They're kind of the starting point of what I see are the most pressing, urgent things to look at right now. One of the first, or the very first that I introduced, was one dealing with fully autonomous weapons on the battlefield. That is something I care deeply about, having come out of 20 years in the army, or 22 years rather, in the army, serving during the 20-year period of the War on Terror, and what the battlefield looked like back then versus what we're seeing as emerging threats today with, you know, drone technology. And then you layer on AI on top of the already existing very lethal drone capabilities that exist. So my bill would prohibit the development and the use of fully autonomous weapons on the battlefield. I think that there has to be a human decision maker when we're dealing with things like lethal force. Looking at other broad ways that we're looking at AI, the Doctors Not AI bill that I co-sponsored that would prohibit AI from being used to deny medical claims on health insurance products, for example, making sure that doctors are the ones reviewing these claims. And then the one you pointed out with the VA, I actually have two bills. One would prohibit, similarly to the health insurance, one would prohibit AI from being used to automate denials for veterans, for veteran claims that they're submitting, and would also require the VA to notify veterans if they're using AI in a system that they're interfacing with.
0: One of the sub-narratives, I think, in all of the discussion about this is the difference between human decision and computer decision, and the idea that the danger lies mostly with human decision-making in terms of what it might do with AI, but also that there's a control that we can exert over AI with that human requirement. How critical is that in your view to not just the bills that you're sponsoring, but to the overall regulatory scheme that we might be trying to move toward?
5: Well, I can tell you a little bit from personal experience. So I flew helicopters in the Army as a significant portion of my career. And we used to say that the best pilot is autopilot. Because autopilot doesn't know if it's dark out, if it's, you know, raining, cloudy. It just flies the aircraft in the way that it's designed to do. And that's a great component of technology that helps keep people safe every single day. But you also have an override for autopilot if something doesn't work the way that it's intended to. Mm-hmm. And I look at AI in a simplistic sense of how are we going to use this to advance human interests and human safety? It's a lot of medical, you know, advancement of technology that can be done using AI to more confidently diagnose people with certain conditions or look at earlier onset of diseases that we can capture and treat sooner rather than when they're more severe. But also, how are we going to have the ability to override these things or apply appropriate controls? Because the same type of technology that can, you know, decode the gene sequence about a disease we're trying to provide treatment for can be used to create a bioweapon, for example.
0: The bills that you're sponsoring, what's the likelihood of them getting hearings, getting voted on, and ending up in the Senate for approval, and then getting to the president's desk? I mean, where are we in the process here?
5: Yeah, well, these are still very kind of early in the formative process, but I think they're good legislation. I wouldn't be introducing them if I didn't think they were the right thing to do. But with the handful of months left in the legislative term, this is probably going to require an effort to come back and offer these again. I'm introducing these bills to really hopefully bring together a comprehensive conversation about how we go forward. I don't pretend to have the answer for every single instance of what we ought to be looking at with AI, but I am committed to learning what we need to do so that all of us can rely on the safety of these things. But to your earlier question, I think there are still a lot of members of Congress who are maybe a little bit blissfully ignorant of what is required of us in this rapidly evolving space.
0: Okay, yeah, Congressman Barrett, always great to talk with you. Thanks so much for joining us on Michigan. We Need to Talk.
5: Yeah, thank you for having me on. I really appreciate it.
0: Lots to unpack with that conversation with Representative Tom Barrett, 7th Congressional District here in Michigan. He does have those two bills that he's trying to get through, but there's a lot more work to do. Shobhita, I want to kick it back to you. What do you make of this opportunity and this obligation, I guess, that Congress has to get off the bench and get involved here?
1: Yes, they absolutely need to get involved. And I really appreciate Congressman Barrett's efforts. One thing I will say about the different pieces of legislation that he was proposing, I think, for example, in the healthcare arena, but in all of them, he talked about the importance of, as I mentioned before, this idea of the human in the loop. That is, that there should be a
0: human override,
1: right? That there should be a human override. One of the things, but I think in what research has demonstrated is that we actually need a little bit more than that. So some of the cases, as you know, Stephen, Detroit had Project Greenlight for a long time. We've relied on facial recognition technology in a variety of ways. And what studies of even when law enforcement humans are looking at the results of the matches that come from this technology, they often overtrust the outputs of that AI. And so when we think about it, making sure there is some kind of human override, we have to ensure that we're providing that human with enough independence and other cues, and that there's other forms of ongoing oversight in order to think through, what would be appropriate as an override. And so that's I think, one thing that's important. A couple of other things I wanted to mention. So first, I think we already have some tools at our disposal. We have product liability laws. We have antitrust laws.
0: Yes.
1: We have some risk assessment frameworks from other technologies. I've seen recommendations like, for example, using, an FDA-style regulation to think about AI. So we've got a lot of tools already that we would only have to tweak in little ways. Some of them, we just need to actually use them.
0: I was going to say antitrust is a good example. Right. I mean, the Trump administration has pretty much gutted much of the Justice Department's efforts to deal with antitrust. You could reinvigorate that, and it might be a tool you could use here.
1: Absolutely, absolutely. And so I think, when we think about the difficulty of getting national legislation through Congress and signed by the president, we need to be thinking about those other tools. But I would also add, I think often, China gets invoked as a literally a boogeyman, right?
0: Sure.
1: But we might be surprised to know that actually in China they do have AI regulations that we would be impressed. We would be pretty happy if we had regulations like that.
0: Around, yeah, honey, right?
1: Yeah, fairness, accountability, transparency, cybersecurity. So, we can talk about how they enforce them or how, what are the carve outs, but they've actually done something in a place that we haven't. And the other thing I just wanted to mention.
0: So maybe we shouldn't be looking down our nose.
1: I think a lot of other places around the world have actually taken steps that we've been unwilling to take when it comes to AI. And I'll just say, finally, you know, as a Michigander who cares mm-hmm. about this state, we should be also thinking about where we can pressure our state government. Michigan does not have a data privacy law. It needs one. I understand and agree in general about the need for a national one, but that's not coming anytime soon.
0: And explain to listeners what that would look like and what it would protect them from.
1: It depends on how it's written, but basically it would protect our data, would prevent companies from storing the data, selling the data, certainly without our consent. You can even have, you know, so Illinois has a particularly good one that's focused on biometric data, that mm-hmm. is, you know, our iris scans, our faces, things like that, that those could be protected. It could protect the inclusion of our data into AI models, for example. That would be another thing that would have direct implications for our privacy, because as AI models hoover up all of our data, there are growing concerns that that includes our personally identifiable information in sure. different ways. And so it would be, I think, a significant step forward if we were to even just push that in Michigan itself.
0: Yeah, yeah. You have talked before about the pressure that new technology puts on us when we aren't prepared for it. I guess I wanted to have you talk just a little more about what you think we as individuals can do. We were just talking about Congress and state legislatures, local governments. I feel like there are lots of people sitting back and saying, this seems very serious. This seems maybe scary. I don't know what I should be doing about it.
1: Well, I think they should be contacting their elected officials mm-hmm. And expressing their concerns, whether that's on the data center side, on the privacy side, on the AI regulation side, on the technology side. I think making their concerns known and asserting their expertise around those questions, like the callers have today. And in particular, you know, really emphasizing that there is a concern about what is happening today, mm-hmm. not just the existential risk part of the picture, but the ways in which AI is changing our world today. And I think the other thing is to, you know, if you have resources in your community available to you, you know, I suggested Karen Howe's book, but universities, colleges that are holding events, that are thinking about these kinds of questions, take advantage of the resources that those institutions have to learn a little bit more, mm-hmm. To reach out. A lot of us are doing this kind of work to try to get the information out, and I think to take advantage of those resources and even contact us and ask us if we can help you.
0: Well, what's the conversation like at a place like the Ford School? We've only got about a minute left, but I'm curious about how you handle that on a college campus and in a policy school where you're teaching people about these things.
1: If I'm going to be honest, it's really a mixed picture. Yeah. Some of my colleagues are very gung-ho about AI, and they think that it is leaving the station and we've got to be on that train or else we're going to be left behind. Others of us are wondering where the train is going and what's it made of.
0: Before you
1: and,
0: get on it,
1: yeah,
0: right?
1: Exactly. Is it really going to protect me from the elements? I have been fascinated, though, that our students are not as positive about AI as you might think.
0: Yeah, I think young people have way more skepticism about it than our generation.
1: Absolutely.
0: Okay, that's going to do it for Michigan We Need to Talk this week. I want to thank Shobhita Parthasarathy for being here and talking about these issues. Michigan We Need to Talk is produced in collaboration with the Center for Michigan and Michigan Public. Our producers are Jake Neer and Lisa Pollack. Our technical engineer is Josh Hakala. And our theme music was composed by Sam Bobian. If you want to hear more, check us out where you listen to podcasts. You can actually hear my entire conversation with Representative Tom Barrett there.
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8: Welcome to a special edition of The Middle, coming to you from Kansas City this week. I'm Jeremy Hobson. Trust is the foundation of a healthy democracy, but today that foundation is cracking. Trust in our institutions, in the media, even in each other, has fallen to historic lows. We've turned that mistrust into anger and outrage, not when we can't even agree on what's true. So what do we do about it? Joining me this hour in Kansas City, Mike Abrams, the deputy editor of Trust at the New York Times, Jumi Banjo, senior director of the Alliance for Social Trust at the Aspen Institute, and Dr. Brandon Polk, director of activations at Stand Together. Stay right there. A special edition of The Middle in partnership with American Public Square starts right after the news.
9: Live from NPR News in Washington, I'm Ryland Barton. CNN and MS Now say their reporters were blocked from covering President Trump's state dinner with Chinese President Xi Jinping at the White House. That comes after journalists from those outlets and Politico returned to the White House today following a federal judge's order for Trump to restore their access. In the temporary ruling, the judge said the outlets were likely to succeed in showing that Trump revoked their press passes without due process. The Republican-led Senate narrowly blocked a resolution to end the war in Iran. NPR's Claudia Grisales reports lawmakers split on the Democratic-led effort.
10: The resolution urging Trump to end hostilities against Iran failed by one vote. Democrats forced this vote to happen. Senate Majority Leader John Thune called the move political, but he conceded many GOP members are ready for the war to be over.
11: I think there are a lot of Republican members. Yes, obviously. Everybody wants to see wars come to a conclusion.
10: Four Republicans joined Democrats to approve the measure, which was not legally binding. However, one Democrat, John Fetterman of Pennsylvania, joined Republicans to vote the measure down. Thune argued the administration is doing everything it can to end the conflict and take, quote, pressure off the American people's pocketbooks via lower prices at the pump for gasoline. Claudia Grisales, NPR News.
9: President Trump's nominee to lead the FDA is voicing support for the safety of vaccines during a Senate hearing. That puts Dr. Heidi Overton out of step with her potential new boss, Health Secretary Robert F. Kennedy Jr. Overton worked on the Trump administration's plan to break up decades-old combination vaccines for children over safety concerns. Israeli Prime Minister Benjamin Netanyahu addressed the UN General Assembly today. NPR's Michelle Kellerman reports the Palestinian Authority President spoke via video.
12: For a second year in a row, the Trump administration denied a visa for Palestinian Authority President Mahmoud Abbas, accusing him of glorifying terrorism. Abbas, speaking via video and through an interpreter, says he rejects terrorism and seeks a democratic, non-militarized Palestinian state.
13: Saving the solution begins with preserving the land on which the Palestinian state is to be established and protecting the people who live on it.
12: Many countries here have raised alarms about Israeli Israeli moves to annex parts of the West Bank after a brutal war in Gaza, which started after Hamas attacked Israel on October 7, 2023. Michelle Kellerman, NPR News, The United Nations.
9: Powerful Hurricane Polo is sending bands of heavy rain across Mexico's Pacific coast, while a second big storm is approaching Hawaii and could bring catastrophic flooding. Polo is forecast to maintain Category 5 strength as it skirts Mexico's coast with rain and strong winds. Tropical storm Nolo is forecast to become a hurricane and approach Hawaii's Big Island tomorrow night. This is NPR News. Starbucks plans to close 250 North American stores later this week. The coffee company's chief operating officer says the locations targeted either aren't delivering acceptable financial results or can't provide the experience Starbucks wants for customers and employees. The company didn't say how many of the affected coffee houses are unionized. Pope Leo arrives in Paris tomorrow for the first papal state visit to France since 2008. NPR's Eleanor Beardsley reports there's huge fervor building for his visit.
14: More than 500,000 people are expected to turn out for Mass in Paris's Place de la Concorde Saturday, and a Mass in the Stade de France Friday evening is already sold out with 130,000 people on a waiting list. France is traditionally a Catholic country, but it's also staunchly secular. Vatican expert Marco Politi says this pope appeals to both.
15: Leo is very open to the dialogue with the secular society. He's seen also by the secular society.
14: The pope also heads to the shrine town of Lourdes, where he'll meet with victims of clergy sexual abuse, and the eastern city of Metz to convene with European leaders. Eleanor Beardsley, NPR News, Paris.
9: At tonight's state dinner, President Trump is surrounding Chinese President Xi Jinping with billionaires like Amazon's Jeff Bezos, Meta's Mark Zuckerberg, and NVIDIA's Jensen Huang. The meal will feature an entree of sesame-crusted sea bass with braised baby bok choy, roasted eggplant, and herb sauce, and it will be capped with a vanilla cremeux and an ice cream made using honey from bee houses at the White House. I'm Ryland Barton, and you're listening to NPR News from Washington.
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8: Welcome to a special edition of The Middle in collaboration with American Public Square. I'm Jeremy Hobson, coming to you from Kansas City, Missouri, where journalists, philanthropists, faith leaders, and grassroots organizers have gathered for the Bridging Movement Summit to talk about trust. As we've discussed on this show, trust is the foundation of a healthy democracy. People have to be able to trust that the government is working on their behalf, that the media is being fair, and that their fellow citizens are acting in good faith. Well, I don't have to tell you that trust is fraying at every level. And this hour, we're going to talk about why that's happening and what can be done about it. I'll also say that we're coming to you from Kansas City, where on one side of the state border, Kansans have a Senate race that has gotten very close in the polls and could decide which party controls the Senate. And on the Missouri side of the border, there has been a fight over new congressional maps that could make it difficult for Democrats to hold a seat here in Kansas City. And that has already gone to the U.S. Supreme Court three times. So needless to say, our live audience have heard plenty of political ads as they decide who they trust more to represent them in Washington. And we'll be hearing questions from them later in the show, but let's meet our panel right now. Mike Abrams, Deputy Editor for Trust at the New York Times, leading a team that helps readers better understand the organization's journalism and values. Mike, it's great to have you here.
17: Thanks for having me.
8: And Jumi Banjo is with us, Senior Director of the Alliance for Social Trust at the Aspen Institute, where she leads a national initiative to strengthen social trust. Jumi, welcome.
18: Thank you for having me.
8: And Brandon Polk is Director of Activations at Stand Together, where he leads efforts to build partnerships that address the root causes of intolerance and division. Dr. Brandon Polk, welcome to you.
19: Glad to be here.
8: Well, and let me start with you, Mike, from the New York Times. What do you do as the Deputy Trust Editor at the Times?
17: That's a question many of my colleagues ask every day. We think a lot about the how and why of our journalism. The theory of the case for our team is that journalists know what they're doing, but we see from the reaction out there that clearly people either don't agree with what we're doing or don't understand what we're doing, some combination of that. We're trying to close the gap between what we think we're doing and what our audience expects of us. So that means making our journalism more transparent. Who do we talk to? What is our expertise? Why did we do this story? And it also means making journalism about the journalism. Videos. We're getting ready to start a newsletter in October to try to help people better understand what we're doing and also to engage directly with our audience.
18: I imagine you deal at the times with people who either totally trust everything or don't trust anything.
17: I've met more people who don't trust anything than totally trust right. everything. But I will say this. For all the noise out there, for all of the blame the media talk, we hear it. There are more than 13 million people who are paying the New York Times right now. That's a larger audience than we've ever had, than we ever had. So there's a group of people out there who are hungry for facts, for information and context.
18: Jumi, what about you? What do you do in your role at the Aspen Institute to build trust?
20: So I run the Alliance for Social Trust, which is actually a partnership between the Aspen Institute and Allstate. It was an initiative that was started about 2 years ago, centered around how do we strengthen trust across the United States. And it really leans into sort of what is the superpower of the Aspen Institute, which is centered around convening. And so our priority is how do we align and strengthen what we call trust builders across the United States. So what we found is that, you know, there are many people who are doing the work in communities, as you all know, many of you included, that are hyper-focused on, you know, bridging across divides, that are hyper-focused on belonging, and they're hyper-focused on community engagement, but their work is not amplified, or their work is not strengthened. And so that's sort of what we do. We convene, we provide resources, we connect folks with one another so that they can sort of strengthen the work that they're doing.
18: You're looking around the country, you're finding all the different people and all the different organizations that are trying to build trust and saying, let's bring them forward and show what they're doing and let them talk with each other.
20: Precisely. And not only that, we're amplifying their work, right? It's happening, and often it's the unnoticed, unglamorous work that's going on. And so we really want to showcase it and then figure out how do we make it scalable? How do we make it replicable?
18: Brandon, you, in addition to your work at Stand Together, are also a minister and a social worker. How did those roles shape what you do to bring divided people together and build trust?
21: Oh, that's a great question. I thought you were going to ask me exactly the same question.
18: Well, yeah, you can answer that too if you want.
21: So for those who don't know, Stand Together is a philanthropic enterprise, and the central thesis is that every person has an inherent value and worth and has potential that can be seized. And what we do, it's core to the work of our foundation, is to invest in those people and in the organizations and in the communities that they serve, because we believe that those who are most proximate to the challenges are those who have the best solutions to those problems.
18: So with all that experience, what do you think is the main reason that trust is evaporating in this country?
21: The main reason is what Todd Rose, the PhD and researcher from Populist Todd Rose, calls collective illusions. Collective illusions are where a really small number of individuals who have power on the extremes of any idea try and chart most of the messaging about a certain issue to the extreme left or to the extreme right of that issue. Unfortunately, those of us, the exhausted middle, most of us, probably 8 out of 10 of us, or just most of us who share some common ground on 8 out of 10 of the principal issues, are caught in the middle, not having someone to talk to express that shared common ground to. So we're left feeling disillusioned, looking at your neighbor as though they're an existential threat to you, when really you have the most things in common with them. You're just not able to explore that together. We end up self-censoring and becoming more volatile and toxic in our way of dealing with one another.
18: I mean, we certainly see that in the media, especially if you ever read the comments section, Mike, on any story. What do you think, Mike Abrams? Let's talk about the media for a second, because according to the Gallup survey, trust in media is at like the lowest level it's ever been. Where do you think that comes from?
17: Well, I think when we ask that question generally, we're going to get that answer, one. And we ask that question a lot. It's like when you bite the inside of your cheek, and then 3 minutes later you do it again, and then you can't stop playing with that spot. I think this question becomes that sometimes. I think when we talk specifically about the media, we need to be more specific. Mm. What is the article I don't like, the columnist I don't like, the argument that I don't like, or what do I like? Do I love the recipes section? Do I love playing Wordle? Do I love reading Patch to see what my neighbors are doing? I think if you ask people in that moment what they think about the media, and you say, what do you think about the person who's writing for Patch in your community or for the Star here? Maybe the answer is different, especially if the Chiefs won and it was a great column about the game. So I do think the specificity in our conversations is where we should begin. And I think actually that's one of the things I like about the comments section is you are getting an engaged readership on that one issue.
18: So you like the comments section?
17: I like our comments section.
18: Sometimes they turn off the comments on certain stories on the Times. Do you have anything to do with that?
17: I don't. I can say a couple things about that. There's no conspiracy theory. It truly is a bandwidth issue. We publish something like 200, 250 articles a day, and there aren't enough humans to moderate all those comments. Now, AI will help with a little of that over time. You still need humans to...
18: You need humans to moderate the comments.
17: To moderate comments.
18: All right, that's a very interesting thing. I mean, it's like, you know, we do our show every week. We're bringing in basically comments from listeners who call in live into the show, but I do have call screeners, which does moderate them a little bit, and then I get to moderate them some too. Jumi, as you look at institutions around the country, do you see the same, what Mike is talking about with the media, where you have to be specific, do you see that there's a difference between, for example, the trust that somebody may have in a local institution versus a national institution?
20: Absolutely. And I struggle a bit with the question about, like, so, like, you know, there's an increase in distrust, and it's declining, particularly because we talk about it like it's a new phenomenon, right? The decline in trust did not occur overnight. When we think about the civil rights movement in the 1950s and 1960s, you had African Americans that were protesting and organizing and litigating for justice and equality in institutions that they believed had failed them, right? Mm. When we think about 2008 and the financial crisis, we had folks that lost faith in financial institutions and economic systems. So this concept of broken trust is not a new thing, but what I'm finding is that it's sort of like poked holes across education and across economy and our criminal legal system. And you know, like when you're playing Jenga and you kind of pull out the pieces and then all of a sudden everything tumbles, I think that's where we're at today. Which I'm sure we'll talk about this, but again, it depends on your experience on that local
18: community. Your personal experience is so important. And Brandon, you were nodding as she said that.
21: Yeah, I also take a little bit of pause with the framing around trust and mistrust, mostly because the examples that you gave, in particular around the civil rights movement, demanded that someone step into the fray and step into sort of the realm of distrust, like a Dr. Martin Luther King Jr., who was 26 years old when a community voted him in and said, "You're our guy, and we want you to lead us." And he was able to build this robust coalition that helped to mitigate or work against sort of the mistrust of that day. There were enough people finding trust amongst one another to actually move and build a movement together. I think the challenge today is whether or not we're going to have those exemplars and what is keeping them from actually coming into the main for us to see and to be inspired by. Are they able to set vision for our course as a country, or are we censoring them because of the other things, whether it's media or social media, other things that are not making it easy for us to hear and to respond, to feel inspired by the work that's already happening in this country?
18: Hmm. It makes me think, do we, each time we elect a president in this country, we are basically putting trust in that person, though, to bring us forward? And sometimes we lose trust in that person much faster than other times.
21: I actually am not sure we're doing that now. I don't know. I don't think that we are electing people that we have trust in. I think that we are electing people who we think can help us the most, and not thinking about who can help all of us the most. And I think that there's a bridge between doing what's good for you and for your family, and also making a principled decision to vote or come to the table to volunteer in your community, to be a part of solving problems locally, that is about the collective we also, right? It's not one or the other, and we have to stop trading off on one versus all of us.
18: Well, stand by, because we are going to talk in a moment about the great destroyer of trust that is social media and hear what members of our audience have to say. 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

0: This is 1A. I'm Todd Zwillig, in for Jen White. The United Nations General Assembly is underway in New York. This week on 1A, we've talked about the global balance of power, about President Trump and his America First foreign policy is causing allies to recalculate their friendships with the United States. And of course, we've talked about the war in Iran. Today, the Israel-Hamas war and Gaza at the UN. Here's Qatar's Emir Sheikh Tamim bin Hamad Al Thani.
1: There can be no talk of a just international order as long as Palestine remains a blind spot within it.
0: And here is King Abdullah from Jordan.
2: This Israeli government's expansionist appetite is now a regional threat.
0: And here is President Emmanuel Macron of France.
3: What is our credibility worth if we remain inactive on Gaza? Some claim that peace has been achieved, but this has not opened up humanitarian deliveries. This spectacle, it's shameful. Shame on all of us.
0: It's been nearly 3 years since October 7th, and this week, as the UN confronts the deadly war that continues to drag on, the Palestinian Authority's president, Mahmoud Abbas, isn't in the room at the UN. The United States denied him a visa. Today, Gaza at the UN General Assembly. Where do world leaders stand, and what role does the United Nations still have in a conflict that's been defined by a flaunting of international norms and, allegedly, international laws? We were joined earlier today by Elizabeth Hagedorn. She's AllMonitor's diplomatic correspondent, and she's reporting from the UN this week.
4: Hi, Todd. Good to be here.
0: Also with us from New York, Akber Shahid Ahmed, diplomatic correspondent for The Washington Sun. He's out with a new book this week. It's called Crossing the Red Line, Biden, His Advisors, and Israel's War in Gaza. We're going to talk about the book later this hour. Akbar, welcome to the show.
5: Thanks, Todd.
0: Great to have both of you back. And we want to hear from you all this hour. What questions do you have about Gaza, United States policy in the Middle East, and how the international community is or isn't responding? You can send us an email at 1a@wamu.org. Elizabeth Hagedorn, let's start with some of the news that came out of the General Assembly this week. The Board of Peace, that's the Trump-led council tasked with planning Gaza's reconstruction. Trump announced this body in January. So, new developments. On Wednesday, the board briefed the UN, unveiled this new $2.45 billion recovery plan. That's just a small fraction of the more than $70 billion they say is going to be needed over the next decade in Gaza. Elizabeth, you were there. Tell us about this new plan, the reaction, how it looks.
4: Well, this plan and the presentation for donors and diplomats and journalists here in New York yesterday was heavy on PowerPoint presentations and ambitious proposals for rebuilding Gaza at a time when there are few signs of concrete progress on the ground there. It was very reminiscent, I thought, of the board's meeting back in February, when they also unveiled many similar sounding proposals. As you mentioned, there's this nearly $2.5 billion price tag for a 6-month plan, 66 projects planned, spanning everything from rubble removal to repairing schools and hospitals, as well as training for the yet to be deployed international and Palestinian security forces. Of course, there's a major political obstacle to all of this, and that is Israel has rejected the board's proposal from July that calls for its troops to withdraw in exchange for Hamas handing over its weapons. Neither of those things have happened yet. This is something that the board's High Commissioner for Gaza, Nikolai Mladenov, acknowledged yesterday, that winning support from Netanyahu's government right now will be tough with their elections approaching.
0: Akbar, your view on the Board of Peace plan, given what Elizabeth just described, Israeli withdrawal from Gaza has not happened. Hamas disarmament has not happened. Apolitical Palestinian government, of course, has not happened. We're all talking about what's been known as phase two, none of which really has happened. So new investments announced, $2.45 billion. Your view on where it stands?
5: So this moment, Todd, is just so reminiscent of UNGAS we've had since October 7, 2024, 3 years into, you know, this period of unprecedented conflict in Israel-Palestine, two presidents, two parties, and yet the factor has remained the same. the refusal to use U.S. leverage consistently and effectively relative to Israel. So as Elizabeth pointed out, all of these ideas of rubble removal, of school reconstruction, of getting people back into potentially their homes, more than 1.5 million Palestinians remain in camps, all of that hinges on someone actually getting Netanyahu's government to agree. And what we've seen is consistently the Biden and now Trump administrations have identified the problems to a degree that when it comes to actually turning their own promises, America's credibility online, this question of any sentiment, any sort of belief in the international system, they haven't been willing to actually make that effective. I think back to, and Anga, I covered closely, Elizabeth, I think you were there too, 2 years ago, 2024, when we had an active conversation around, will this UN General Assembly session be where the Biden administration is able to stop Prime Minister Netanyahu from expanding his war in Gaza into a war in Lebanon? And ultimately, Netanyahu thumbed his nose at the Biden administration, no consequences. We've seen a literal repeat of that with the Trump administration in both Gaza and Lebanon.
0: Elizabeth, what's different on the floor of the General Assembly or in the wings around the meeting in the way world leaders are talking about Gaza now? We heard some clips at the top. We heard voices raised, strong words from Emmanuel Macron and others. In some ways, it's not new. But what is new? What's different now?
4: Well, I mean, last year when the UN convened, there was no permanent ceasefire in Gaza. The hostages were still held by Hamas and Israel was bombing the territory. The conversation has shifted now to implementing the remainder of this 20-point peace plan that has stalled. And so to the extent that I've heard Gaza on the agenda this week, including, of course, at the Board of Peace meeting yesterday, the focus has been on how do you break the impasse to allow badly needed reconstruction to begin in Gaza. But, you know, I've been here all week and these discussions of Gaza have really been pushed to the sidelines, I feel, by the war in Iran and its spillover into Yemen, which has really dominated, I think, the talk this week at the General Assembly.
0: I mean, Akbar, we'll talk more from your book about your thesis about the war in Iran and sort of the long scope of where the war in Gaza sits, not just an episode, but part of a longer-term problem in American diplomacy, in your view. But what about it? What about this week at the UN General Assembly? Is Iran overshadowing the war in Gaza, which is really part of the same conflict?
5: Right, and an extension of the same patterns of kind of U.S.-Israeli foreign policy failures, frankly, with a really huge human cost. I think about, you know, the fact that today we've got that split screen of Israeli Prime Minister Netanyahu being here in New York, while Mahmoud Abbas can't even access the UN, right? And this, if you think about what you're hearing from Palestinians about this moment, they're looking at figures like Tony Blair being recycled to essentially give lectures saying, don't talk about Free Palestine, trust our plan, which has stalled. So I do think when we think about the actual victims of this conflict, whether they are, by the way, including Israelis who feel trapped in 3 years of persistent instability and expanding war, not to mention vulnerability to outside attack, they're not getting a solution. And to Elizabeth's point, too, about kind of this broader regional peace question that all these leaders keep saying they want to address, wind down Iran, control the expanding war in Yemen and Saudi Arabia as well, what's the pathway to that? It is not just economic, it is truly political. And what we're hearing instead from leaders repeatedly is this kind of technocratic frame. Oh, we'll just have a PowerPoint slide and fix this problem without addressing these deep fundamental questions of international law, human rights concerns, and the political beliefs of Palestinians and others in the region.
0: Elizabeth, we've mentioned a couple of times, Palestinian President Mahmoud Abbas denied a visa to attend this meeting. It's the second year in a row. Now, Palestinian Authority president, not Hamas leader, two different organizations. Hamas is, of course, the problem in Gaza. Why is Abbas being denied a visa?
4: Right. And this administration has sort of shattered what taboo remains when it comes to speaking with terrorist groups when necessary. So it does openly speak with Hamas as well as the Houthis, and of course, is willing to sit down with the Iranians. So there's a sort of interesting contradiction playing out this week, that the U.S. had denied visas to the Palestinians while approving them for officials from Iran, a country with which the U.S. is in an active war, but seeks talks with and did have talks with, albeit indirectly, this week. And to me, this just sort of speaks to how irrelevant the Trump administration sees President Abbas and the PA when it comes to its Gaza diplomacy and its wider Middle East agenda.
0: Akbar, we have just a couple of seconds before we head to a break, but your thoughts on that dynamic. Mahmoud Abbas excluded while American designated terrorists get talks.
5: It speaks to this question, too, of who the Trump administration is taking seriously, whether it is a political representative or, frankly, saying, if you're tough, if you're using violence and potentially committing what are seen as war crimes, we'll take you seriously. And that's been Hamas, the Houthis, and even Iran, which they call out as a violator of international law.
0: We're talking to diplomatic correspondents Elizabeth Hagedorn from Al Monitor and Akbar Shahid Ahmed of The Washington Sun. And a reminder that we're covering the UN all this week. You can find yesterday's show at the1a.org or tune into tomorrow's Friday News Roundup for a broader view of what's happening there. We'll be covering the UN very closely. Coming up, why hasn't the UN played a bigger role in Gaza? Plus more with Akbar and his new book all about the Biden administration and the war in Gaza. I'm Todd Zwillick. Stick with us. This is 1A from WAMU and NPR.

0: 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I'm Edward Bottomley, and we'll have 1A back for you shortly.
1: They say if you want to be a morning person, you should have something to look forward to first thing. 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No spin, just the facts, and no scrolling. 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So Up and Atom, we're here with you. It's Morning Edition from NPR News every weekday.
0: Up and Atom indeed. That's Morning Edition with our very own Doug Tribou, 5 to 9, weekday mornings on Michigan Public. And if you haven't already found us online, michiganpublic.org is worth a bookmark. Latest news, longer reads, and a live stream if you'd rather listen online than hunt for the dial. 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Social media, we're on the usual suspects, Instagram, TikTok, Facebook, YouTube, and now Blue Sky if you've made the migration. Michigan Public on social. 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Have a look around. This is Michigan Public. It's 10:20.
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3: Welcome back. I'm Todd Zwillick. It's 1A. We're talking about the United Nations this week and how the international community is approaching the war in Gaza. Elizabeth Hagedorn is a diplomatic correspondent for All Monitor, covering U.S. policy in the Middle East and North Africa. And Akbar Shahid Ahmed is diplomatic correspondent for The Washington Sun, both frequent guests here on 1A. And we're also hearing from you. We got this message from Aiden in Palatine, Illinois.
4: Since October 7th, but also looking back at past conflicts, I've found myself questioning what the purpose of the United Nations is, where its effectiveness is, because it seems that they have basically zero power to intervene in the conflict in Gaza that may or may not amount to a genocide at this point. And I'm curious how this is happening, what political forces are at play here to prevent them from using their combined might to prevent these massive civilian casualties and this humanitarian crisis.
3: Elizabeth, your reaction to Aiden and his concerns about sort of the long-term weakness of the United Nations when it comes to Israel and Gaza. Certainly many Israelis have written off the UN a long time ago. They consider it to be an organization completely stacked against them. They don't seem to care much what the UN says or doesn't say. And that's important. But what about his concerns that the UN has become ineffective here? And is there a way for them to leverage any power in this war?
5: You know, it's a longstanding critique of the UN and specifically its most powerful body, the Security Council, which throughout the Gaza war did try to pass ceasefire resolutions, nearly all of which were vetoed by the United States, which has long shielded Israel at the Security Council. Under the Biden administration, we saw the U.S. allow passage of just one resolution endorsing a ceasefire. But even then, the United Nations has an enforcement issue. It lacks an independent military force. And in the case of Gaza, there were no sanctions or arms embargoes that would have helped thwart that Israeli military action. And looking at today, the U.N. has an even more limited role in Gaza, having voted last year to effectively place responsibility for Gaza's post-war governance and security into the hands of the Trump-led Board of Peace.
6: Akbar? I'll note all those weaknesses are there that Elizabeth raises, and especially on the Security Council, the ability of countries like Russia and China to say US are shielding Israel. Essentially, everyone's accusing each other of double standards, which becomes a race of to the bottom, right? The US will say, Russia, you're doing this in Ukraine. The Russians will say it about Gaza. that's a huge problem. But I'll just stick up a tiny bit, Todd, for the UN, because we have to remember, too, that it's not just diplomats, it's UN experts on the ground. More UN personnel have been killed in Gaza than any other conflict. And these are the people who are running schools, gathering up, being able to defuse mines, who are really the technical expertise that's needed. It's a political choice by the US to pull back funding from that, to pull back funding from UNRWA, kind of the only hope for Palestinians in the region. So when you look at the UN as a flawed institution, those flaws are not just because of the UN's own structure. And I'd also note on the Board of Peace, this has been framed as an alternative, but it's an extremely ad hoc alternative with no real accountability or principles that people can hold it to, right? This is a board on which President Trump has said he will, for the duration of his life, be the president, whether he's America's leader or not. And it's not constrained, of course, by questions of consensus among other countries, funding, all of that.
3: We're hearing from many of you on Israel, Gaza, and the UN. David writes, I totally oppose virtually everything that has happened under the Netanyahu administration in Israel. Under his policies, Israel has become a pariah. And Daryl in Ohio writes this, the UN is simply theater that allows for fancy speeches and little else. Iran and Hamas want to destroy Israel. Putin does not believe in an independent Ukraine. Until those philosophies are tackled, nothing will change in the short or the long term. Akbar, I'm interested in your reaction to that. You've made clear that the UN does more than fancy speeches. There are people on the ground and they do get targeted. They are in harm's way. But you mentioned earlier in the hour about how the fundamentals, and unless the fundamentals of Israel's occupation, now occupation in Gaza and the West Bank and those things change, that the realities won't change. And here's Daryl pointing to other realities on the ground, which is Hamas is dedicated to Israel's destruction. Putin does not believe in a free Ukraine, and that these are fundamentals that need to change as well.
6: When we look at obstinacy, right, among international actors, whether that is Hamas's dedication to militancy against Israel, whether that's Putin's kind of view of Ukraine as a free country, frankly, it's the question of how do you get a third party to massage those issues, to massage that obstinacy and reach a compromise, is really important because it's not necessarily going to be those who have a direct stake there. That's where having an independent body has been seen as kind of the only way to achieve compromises. When you look at something like the Iran deal, right, that didn't take away Iran's opposition to Israel or to the US as longstanding foes. It did, through a UN Security Council resolution-backed process and through the lifting of sanctions, again, through the UN, through professional diplomats, not just America and Iran negotiating directly, was able to put a cap on Iran's enrichment of nuclear, of its nuclear sort of stockpile, again, through a UN agency, a UN-linked agency, the IAEA. So again, that having that independent third party is important, even when everyone's maybe quite obstinate.
3: We're talking about the UN, Elizabeth Hagedorn, and we have to look back to a year ago because you might have forgotten that it was only a year ago that major nations, UK, Canada, Australia, France, formally recognized the state of Palestine. Have those recognitions brought any tangible changes to the dynamic at the UN this year?
5: I mean, we have seen some limited steps from the UK, several other European countries that recently moved to sanction or restrict goods from Israeli settlements in the West Bank. That was significant. Also, this week, Canada announced about $71 million in support for Palestinian institutions. It also said it would restrict goods from settlements. But at the end of the day, this Palestine recognition wave still feels largely symbolic. It has not significantly changed conditions on the ground, where settlement growth and settler violence in the West Bank have continued on land that Palestinians envision as part of their future state. And in Gaza, the situation on the humanitarian side and the security side remains dire. And Israel still controls more than half the territory there.
3: Elizabeth Hagedorn, we're going to let you go in just a moment. I know you're busy with reporting. But I want to check in on Iran on the sidelines before we do. You mentioned it before, but Iran, of course, does not have diplomatic relations with the United States, does have a delegation in New York at the UN. We've seen pictures online of the Iranian government jet on the tarmac at JFK, which is quite a sight. U.S. and Iran haven't had diplomatic relations in many, many decades. They are talking at the summit. What's going on behind the scenes this year? Give us some more detail.
5: Well, we don't have a lot of detail, and that's because both sides aren't really sharing. I asked Secretary of State Rubio about this yesterday in his press conference, and he would not be specific when it came to the format of the talks between the U.S. and Iran or what was discussed, other than to say that there was no major breakthrough, but that it was positive that the two sides were meeting at all, even if it was indirectly via mediators. The Iranians are downplaying the exchange. They say it's just a continuation of indirect contacts with the U.S., that this is not necessarily a new negotiation. And I just think the bigger issue here is there's no simple return to the interim deal we saw the two sides reach in June. That agreement had a temporary ceasefire. It called for the reopening of the Strait of Hormuz, a path forward towards nuclear talks. That collapsed. And since it's collapsed, both sides have hardened their demands. Interestingly, both Trump and Pezeshkian left the door open to diplomacy in their speeches to the UN this week. I think the question now is, can these indirect talks we're seeing here in New York kickstart a more formal process?

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1: Of the hour, because Akbar has a new book. It's called Crossing the Red Line, and it's a deeply reported account of how the Biden administration handled the war in Gaza from October 7th until the end of Joe Biden's term. And it's an account of how that happened, who made those calls, and what it all cost. Now, Akbar, you interviewed over 150 officials, diplomats, insiders over the course of those 2 years. So let's start here. October 7th, 2023, Israel's reeling from the October 7th attack. Hamas and Islamic Jihad murdered some 1,200 people in southern Israel, took 251 hostages, and shared videos of this horrific violence all over the world. It was obvious at that point that an Israeli response was coming. Everyone knew it. Here was the message that President Biden had for Israel on October 18th.
2: Justice must be done. But I caution this: while you feel that rage, don't be consumed by it. After 9/11, we were enraged in the United States. While we sought justice and got justice, we also made mistakes.
1: Now, Akbar, you write that despite this entreaty from Biden, the administration ignored overt public warning signs that Israel was set on a policy of collective punishment. Just go back to that statement and its aftermath.
3: That moment, those kind of first 2 weeks after October 7th, set the tone for everything we've seen for 3 years, and importantly, for a much greater escalation I know we'll talk about in the Trump era, right? Including likely the empowerment of Trump as a president again. The Biden administration processing Israel's trauma, seeing what it had gone through, nearly 800 civilians killed in that attack on October 7th, and Israel worrying about a joint attack, not just by Hamas, but also by Iran and by Hezbollah in Lebanon, essentially was talking to the Israelis and saying, there are various ways you can go about responding here. What I highlight in the book is that U.S. officials discussed, Todd, an option that wasn't a massive sweeping ground invasion of Gaza. They, in fact, actually restricted the Israelis from launching an offensive into Lebanon on October 11th. They had an awareness that this violence could both be hugely costly on a human scale, and also not achieve any of Israel's stated strategic ends in terms of actually disempowering Hamas, bringing home the hostages. They were willing to use that leverage, and that Biden warning is so crucial in that the U.S. administration is tying October 7th to America's own experience of 9/11 and saying, we've been there with you on trauma. It be smart in how you respond to this. We've seen Iraq and Afghanistan, what it's done to our country.
1: That's Akbar Shahid Ahmed of The Washington Sun. He's author of the new book, Crossing the Red Line, Biden, His Advisors, and Israel's War in Gaza. I'm Todd Zwillick. You're listening to 1A. And then, Akbar, talk about the days after that. Here's the president of the United States, yes, recognizing the collective trauma, tying it to 9/11, and a public warning, don't make the same mistakes we made. In other words, overreach and rage in the reaction to 9/11. I'm going to decode that message a little bit and say the war in Iraq, right? The Iraq war, mistake, retrospect proves it. The war in Afghanistan, less so, but 20 years of quagmire, of course. Don't make the mistakes of rage that we made. What happened then in the weeks as it became clear that Netanyahu would ignore that advice?
3: Precisely what the Biden administration worried would happen, a tremendous civilian toll. You saw Israeli strikes backed by the U.S. with American-provided bombs wipe out entire neighborhoods, target civilian buildings, target schools, target hospitals, target medical personnel. And to the question of the Iraq war and the Afghanistan war, the failure there that the U.S. is referencing and that many Biden administration officials had said they had learned a lesson from was both that it was strategically and just economically costly at home, also that it kept fueling problems the U.S. then had to go back and address, right? So the Iraq war, direct line to the rise of ISIS. These Biden administration officials who have managed those policies, figures like Brett McGurk, an advisor to Bush, advisor to Obama, advisor to Trump, now advisor to Biden, are deeply rooted in Middle East policymaking,

0: they've seen how your choices can fuel a backlash. What they're not doing is restraining Israel, and as my reporting reveals, there's suddenly, and fueling a huge amount of alarm among government professionals, a distortion of normal US government processes. So a distortion of how intelligence is treated, a distortion of how weapons transfers happen to support this Israeli campaign, while Biden administration figures are saying this might not achieve what it wants to.
1: Well, your book is called Red Lines. I mean, there was a warning there from Biden before the war started. Then flash forward to southern Gaza, to Rafah. Really, I mean, I think that's where probably largely the title of the book comes from, because the United States did draw a red line in Rafah. Here's John Kirby, May of 2024, after an Israeli airstrike killed at least 45 people in refugee tents in Rafah. Again, we're in the southern part of Gaza.
2: The president has been very clear and very direct about what our expectations are for Israeli operations in Rafah specifically, but in Gaza writ large. We don't support, we won't support a major ground operation in Rafah.
1: And Akbar, Israel blew through that expectation and through that red line. What happened behind the scenes?
0: Publicly and flagrantly, Prime Minister Netanyahu looked at Biden's red line and shattered into a million pieces. What was going on behind the scenes at this point, we're now 6 or 7 months into Israel's U.S.-backed offensive in Gaza. Its toll is clear. Allegations of tens of thousands of war crimes have already been made, and upwards of 20,000 Palestinians have already been killed. Biden, in setting that red line in March of 2024, is kind of echoing what he said post-October 7th, where being able to learn from our foreign policy mistakes, let's change course. Many people I talked to at that time within government actually became hopeful, right, that the Biden administration might learn a lesson. The fact that they then, at that point where Kirby is saying we had a clear expectation, don't impose any consequences for the Israelis blowing through the red line, sends that broader message of impunity and really disheartens people working on the policy.
1: Just very quickly, Akbar, are we seeing when Kirby set those expectations and then nothing changed, is that a sign of dissension in the Biden administration? Were we seeing the pressure points of people who disagreed?
0: We're seeing the fact that the Biden administration knows within their ranks and among, importantly, the Democratic Party's base, ahead of an election, there's a real pushback on Gaza, and they are answerable, but they still haven't provided a clear, real reckoning or answer.
1: That's Akbar Shahid Ahmed of The Washington Sun. His new book, Crossing the Red Line, Biden, His Advisors, and Israel's War in Gaza. Much more after a quick break. Stick with us. I'm Todd Zwillick. This is 1A.

0: 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So thank you for stepping up. Thursday evening on Michigan Public, Ed Bottomley with you. Sit tight. 1A will be back shortly.
1: Why do we spill the beans? And what's the story behind being caught red-handed? On That's What They Say, we dig into the history behind phrases and words that we use all of the time. 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
0: And travel. Michigan Public does rather pleasantly organize trips, proper ones, to interesting corners of the world. And if you've ever thought about traveling with a group of people who listen to public radio, which I'd argue is a fairly civilized crowd, have a look at what's coming up. 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Weather. A clear, crisp Thursday night across Michigan. Lows in the mid-40s. Friday brings a mix of cloud and sunshine. Highs in the upper 60s. Autumn is very much making itself at home in Michigan. This is Michigan Public. It's 10:40.
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3: Welcome back. It's 1A. I'm Todd Zwillick. Let's get back to our conversation with journalist Akbar Shahid Ahmed on his new book, Crossing the Red Line, Biden, His Advisors, and Israel's War on Gaza. And also this hour, we've been talking about the United Nations, the General Assembly, and we mentioned Palestinian President Mahmoud Abbas, who was denied a visa to come to the meeting. Abbas has been addressing the United Nations General Assembly by video in this hour. Let's take a listen.
4: Nearly a year has passed since the adoption of Resolution 2803 and the establishment of the Board of Peace. And only 1 year remains of the designated transitional period before the end of 2027. Therefore, we call for accelerating the implementation of the second phase rather than wasting any more time. The transitional period must not be allowed to become a permanent or open-ended situation without any clear, time-bound political horizon.
3: Of course, the voice of a translator there on the floor of the UN General Assembly, that's Mahmoud Abbas, Palestinian Authority President, and Israeli Prime Minister Benjamin Netanyahu will be speaking later on today. Tune in to the 1A International News Roundup tomorrow. We'll be covering the UN General Assembly in detail with our experts, as we do every week. Akbar Shahid Ahmed often is one of those experts who joins us on the roundup frequently, and today we're talking about his new book. Akbar, I want to scope out a little bit, because your book takes a longer view than just the daily horror of the war. We heard Joe Biden mention 9/11 in that clip from October of 2023. And you write in the book that you see U.S. strategy in the Israel-Gaza war as the direct result of the post-9/11 approach to global conflict. The very conflict that Biden was warning Netanyahu not to replicate. Tell me what you mean by that and what you see in that arc.
5: I'll highlight three things, Todd, that I hope people will take away from the book as a kind of roadmap for a more humane foreign policy going forward, and frankly, to empower regular people to understand foreign policy, to understand that just trusting it to elites has not delivered either stability or success. And so the three that I'll just highlight are a tremendous and really chilling comfort with civilian casualties and civilian suffering. You heard that from Mahmoud Abbas talk about this kind of year-long Trump-negotiated ceasefire. In all the ceasefires negotiated, Trump and Biden, since October 7th, there have repeatedly been strikes that have killed Palestinians, Lebanese, even Syrians. in those periods of apparent peace, right? So we've already lowered the bar so much for what peace looks like. And of course, it's people who are paying with their lives. It's also a question of a violation essentially of international law and even U.S. laws governing weapons transfers and military aid to countries like Israel, but also countries like Saudi Arabia that, with American support, have bombarded a country like Yemen, right? So this sort of sense of it can be optional and trust us as the executive branch to apply these laws, Congress plays a big role here in not holding officials and the executive branch to account, essentially leaving aside these decisions to presidents again and again. And then finally, the empowering of the same figures. I mentioned earlier Biden's Middle East czar, Brett McGurk. Brett McGurk, who's had this dubious track record across four presidencies, then, as I reveal in my book, tried to get a job in the second Trump presidency, was this week, Todd, being celebrated at the UN General Assembly at a major high-profile event where he was the interlocutor with Syrian President Ahmed al-Shara. The fact that figures like Brett McGurk or even Tony Blair are being brought back again and again as the answer to Middle East policy is part of why we're not breaking out of these cycles of violence.
3: You say that this story is filled with the profiles of people who failed upward after this war.
5: That's a comment I got directly from a colleague of McGurk's, right? And this is something that also fuels a real disillusionment with people who do sign up for public service. I heard this from so many of my sources in the Biden administration who went in thinking both that Democrats were serious about presenting a real alternative to Trump. And what you saw, particularly on Israel-Palestine, was Biden never even reversing Trump's steps that were favorable to Israel. And a lot of people talk about the fact that the Biden administration called themselves the most diverse administration in history. And yet when it came to this policy, the policy very much felt like, to many officials, it degraded Palestinians relative to Israelis and was only in the hands of four or five men, all with the same kind of background.
3: Well, I want to play you this clip from 2023 by way of warning. Civilian death and the terrorizing of civilians in Gaza. This comes from Lloyd Austin, defense secretary at the time. Lessons learned not only from American conflicts post 9/11, but really from conflicts with a much longer tail. Listen.
6: You see, in this kind of a fight, the center of gravity is the civilian population. And if you drive them into the arms of the enemy, you replace a tactical victory with a strategic defeat. So I have repeatedly made clear to Israel's leaders that protecting Palestinian civilians in Gaza is both a moral responsibility and a strategic imperative.
3: Akbar, what was the United States saying behind the scenes to Israel while Lloyd Austin was making these statements? Keeping in mind, and Lloyd Austin was aware of this, that Israel's enemy in this fight, Hamas, was one that has a strategy of putting civilians between the IDF and itself that promotes civilian death and will use civilian death to its own advantage. It is their strategy, and Lloyd Austin seemed to know it.
5: I'll just note on Hamas's tactics, which of course represent, as human rights groups have told us, violations of international law and war crimes. Of course, there's also concern about Israel's treatment of civilians, right? So the hope of how the point of shielding civilians is one that all parties need to kind of address here. Austin is really important if we think about the disconnect between what's said publicly and privately. Austin is saying this, he's a general who served in Iraq, in Afghanistan, instituted new Pentagon policies on civilian harm reduction. But I also reveal in my book, Todd, that Austin, in those calls he was having with the Israelis, very early said to Israeli Defense Minister Yoav Gallant, now with a warrant on him from the International Criminal Court, Austin's comment after reading out talking points about civilian harm reduction was, "Happy hunting." So that message from the Biden administration that was perceived by Israelis and by a lot of American officials was, maybe we're saying publicly we want you to rein yourselves in. The effect of our policy is that we're continuing to rush weapons to you. So even in that same period when Austin makes this really important comment about the strategic loss, and we've seen, of course, Hamas has not been disempowered by Israel's actions. If anything, it's still in Gaza, deeply rooted, and with increasing support in the occupied West Bank. National Security Advisor Jake Sullivan in the same period goes to Israel and says, they're going to wind down their military campaign, lower grade military offensive. The Biden administration rushes through two shipments of weapons, bypassing Congress in that same month.
3: with no strictures, in other words, on what Lloyd Austin is saying is the strategic cost. I'll just say essentially a falling for it, falling for Hamas's strategy, right? Don't fall for it. You'll suffer a strategic defeat. And that's what happened.
5: Predictability. And of course, a lot of concern, again, from the people inside government, Todd, who I talked to. You know, I interviewed in this book nearly all these high-level officials, almost all of them anonymous. But I also talked to a lot of people who've never talked to a reporter before. And the reason they wanted to talk to me for crossing the red line was they felt they were going to people like Lloyd Austin. They were going to people like Secretary of State Tony Blinken and saying, let's apply U.S. law as a pressure point. And because our strategy is failing, some of them resigned, feeling we simply cannot have an impact on the inside, given the Biden administration's stubbornness on this policy.
3: Akbar, one of the critiques of your book, and I know you've heard it, is that it focuses almost exclusively on Israel's crimes and not on Hamas's responsibility for, as we mentioned, terrorizing the civilians of Gaza. The United States, you make clear, did almost nothing to restrain Israel. Who was restraining Hamas during this time? And do you think that's a fair critique of your book?
5: I think that all books have a narrow focus. I actually interviewed, I was one of the first of the Washington correspondents to actually interview Hamas leadership and to do it in person. So I went, tried to get the Hamas perspective and challenge them on these matters of their treatment of Palestinians, their treatment of Israelis. I highlighted in my coverage when that came out that, for instance, Hamas leaders said all the Israelis could just leave and get a foreign passport. That's not possible. All Israelis don't have access to a foreign passport. All of that said, Todd, I'm a Washington-based correspondent. What I did in this book was hold American officials to account because we pay their salaries. I track the laws that their own officials said they were violating. And I think that record matters a lot for posterity. Hamas's kind of actions have been documented by human rights groups. I cite that evidence. And I think folks who are interested in that can find a lot on accountability for Hamas as well in other projects too.
3: And a note that we reached out to President Biden, to former Secretary of State Antony Blinken, and to President Biden's National Security Advisor Jake Sullivan for comment. We only heard back from Jake Sullivan's spokesperson. She said this: it's downright twisted to suggest that Mr. Sullivan rejected the very humanitarian crisis he was working tirelessly to address. She also pointed out that in 2025, after the end of Biden's term, Sullivan said publicly that he would now support withholding weapons to Israel and advised senators to do so. Akbar, let's draw back and talk about the domestic political scene, because this war had a major impact on the 2024 election. If you don't remember, I think you make the case, and a lot of people would make the case, the counterfactual is impossible to know. This may have helped cost Kamala Harris the election, certainly in Michigan and maybe in other places. Take just a minute. What were the political calculations happening in the Biden White House over its policy toward Israel and Gaza when it thought about its own political base and the domestic political consequences?
5: President Biden was at that point surrounded by a circle of advisors he'd had for decades, right? Figures like Steve Ricchetti, Anita Dunn, Mike Donilon, figures who strongly encouraged him to continue his candidacy when questions were raised and continue to complain about his dropping out. But those were figures who had this kind of, I really want to say dated, frankly, Todd, view of who the Democratic Party's base was. And so when they were thinking about what it would mean to shift on Israel and to maybe pressure Israel, to maybe be seen as being tough on Netanyahu, the calculation was always, we can't afford that, we'll lose voters over it, and we will look weak relative to Republicans. This kind of old Democratic fear of we won't be seen as hawkish enough or tough enough. The Democratic base is telling you in poll after poll, and important groups like Black pastors, you know, the voting base of the Democratic Party, are coming out and saying, we want a ceasefire, we don't want to be part of Israel's campaign. But the Biden White House and the Biden campaign weren't listening to those demands.
3: That's Akbar Shahid Ahmed of The Washington Sun. We're talking about his new book. I'm Todd Zwillick. This is 1A. Well, Akbar, political hindsight, like all hindsight, is a lot clearer than sight in the moment. There is no doubt that the Biden administration missed the read on its own political base when it came to Israel and Benjamin Netanyahu and his actions in particular. But, you know, it strikes me that politicians who thought that voters would be relatively disengaged about this war might have had good reason to think so. Just in the last 10 years, the Assad regime killed more than 200,000 civilians during the civil war in Syria. You mentioned Saudi Arabia's war in Yemen, along with the United Arab Emirates, killed at least 150,000 civilians. These are estimates with U.S. weapons in that case, just like in Israel. Hundreds of thousands more have died from indirect causes like famine, poor health access, and other conflict zones around the Middle East. These wars did not capture the attention of the American public in any meaningful way. They certainly did not attract the attention of campuses in America or students. What was different here?
5: I think the level and the decades-long, deep systemic attachment to Israel, frankly, has been very clear to Americans, to students on campuses who felt that they were deeply integrated into Israeli universities, Israeli military contractors. That's simply different. I mean, if you look at the relationship with any of those other countries, and of course, in many of these conflicts, the U.S. is not the one providing the weapons. I also think, Todd, that the sense that the Biden administration was disregarding those students, was disregarding their own base, that became really clear. The kind of disdain, and you see it still from Biden administration officials, where Tony Blinken, former Secretary of State, has been out this week giving interviews, casting protesters as simplistic. Hillary Clinton, of course, a major leader of the Democratic Party, at the time said students should better understand Israel-Palestine before they talk about it. It's become a question of democratic, small d, democratic accountability, right? Of why doesn't our policy match what people want and what you say it should? And I think that's where it's become a major factor. Of course, this has been a period where you've also seen a rise of anti-Semitism, a rise of Islamophobia as well. So there's those long-standing tropes. I argue in the book, and I really hope people take this from it, it's by understanding the policy mechanics and the specifics and decisions that we can separate this from a prejudice and obsession and make it about a real change towards a more humane foreign policy.
3: Well, we're getting toward the end of the hour. I want to give one last thought to Susan in Ohio.
7: I'm a Catholic who married a Jewish man. We've been married for 45 years. And we are both just absolutely appalled at what has happened with Gaza. And we blame Netanyahu completely. We always thought Israel... the Israelis were the good guys, but no more. I think Netanyahu is a war criminal, and I think he needs to be held accountable.
3: American public opinion on Israel has changed and is changing. There's an election coming, of course, Akbar. Where do you see the American electorate and the American public's desire for accountability in Israel and Gaza and Hamas, frankly, now?
5: We mentioned earlier in the hour these sanctions that the UK have come out against on Israeli settlements. I think you're going to see a much stronger conversation about using the actual tools of American power, whether that's sanctions, whether that's withholding weapons, and trying to, what we heard there, to actually respect the standards that the Israelis themselves have said they want to be held accountable to. Basic laws of war, international law, and U.S. law. So I think that's where the Biden record gives a lesson.
3: That's Akbar Shahid Ahmed, author of the new book, Crossing the Red Line, Biden, His Advisors, and Israel's War in Gaza. Akbar, thank you. Today's producer was Claire Muffs, and this program comes to you from WAMU, part of American University in Washington, distributed by NPR. I'm Todd Zwillick. We'll talk more soon. This is 1A.

0: This is the BBC World Service, and after the news, the global story. After several networks were barred from the White House, how did the situation between Donald Trump and the press get so tense? A journalist who was imprisoned for doing his job tells us why press freedom matters. Join me, Tristan Redman, in 2 minutes.
1: 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At a state banquet at the White House,

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1: And this is Michigan Public. Good morning. I'm Kaylin Goss, filling in for Doug Tribou. Coming up on Morning Edition, NPR's Steve Inskeep was part of a small group of journalists who met with an Iranian official on the sidelines of the UN General Assembly in New York. He'll share what he learned in about 15 minutes. Checking some of the top headlines we're following this morning, hospitals in Yemen are struggling as civil war returns to the Arab world's poorest nation. Millions of people are caught in the conflict, whose warring sides are backed by regional powers Iran and Saudi Arabia, and health workers are struggling to provide even basic care. Bond yields have jumped to their highest levels here in the U.S. in roughly two decades, and that affects anyone who borrows money. For savers, it means they can earn more in interest by putting cash into bonds or high-yield savings accounts. It could also knock down the value of stocks in their 401k accounts. DTE Energy says it will need to build two new natural gas plants to meet a sharp rise in electricity demand. We'll have more on that story and other state news in about 10 minutes. In Michigan public weather today, a mix of sun and clouds, highs around 65 degrees. Tonight, mostly clear skies, lows near 45 and 50 degrees. Tomorrow, we'll see sunny skies across the region, and highs will be between 65 and 70 degrees. 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
3: This is Morning Edition from NPR News. I'm Leila Fadel.
4: And I'm A. Martinez. Director Lance Oppenheim says he was just a kid when the NBC Dateline reality news television segment To Catch a Predator first aired in the early 2000s. But he actually discovered the show through parodies online, particularly those of the show's host, Chris Hansen.
5: There were so many interesting spoofs of Chris Hansen and culture around 2007, 2008. And when I finally saw the show, I was sort of amazed by how spot on a lot of these parodies, you know, got him right. There was this almost mythological aspect to him, this superhuman ability to corner these, you know, potential predators in a house in this kind of manufactured reality he would create.
6: You want to explain yourself? Grab that towel right there, please. Wrap it around yourself and please sit in that stool. What are you doing?
5: And he would essentially have the power to get these guys to sit down and listen to him.
4: Oppenheim stayed fascinated with Hansen into adulthood, so much so that his wife bought him a cameo greeting video from Chris Hansen for his birthday. Watching it, Oppenheim said something struck him.
5: There was something so strange to me that he had almost adopted this hyper-performative version of himself. It's almost as if he had seen all the memes. This kind of tension started to form for me, and I really wanted to explore that. And to me, it felt like I could actually glean maybe the most revealing or honest depiction of Chris Hansen as the Chris Hansen that he wants out in the world through these videos.
4: Now, Hansen is the main character of Oppenheim's very first feature film, Primetime.
7: Do you watch television?
8: Yes.
7: Well, there's something you should know. I'm Chris Hansen with Dateline NBC, and we're doing a story on adults who try to meet teens online.
8: Please don't put this on TV, please.
4: Robert Pattinson plays Chris Hansen, who turned a controversial show about adult men soliciting sex with minors into a ratings powerhouse. I asked director Lance Oppenheim what he was trying to say about Hansen and his creation.
5: I think what the show did, he took something that had been in kind of ingrained in human society for thousands of years, this concept of performative justice, the whipping post, the pillory, the town whipper that would show up and publicly lash a criminal, and thousands of people would in the town square would turn up to watch. Chris Hansen is the new version of that guy. And I liked this idea that when you turn up the volume on the performative part of it, there's almost a curse that is put on to you. And I mean it more so for the spirit, that every time Chris Hansen would catch one of these guys, it would sort of corrupt something inside of him. It would challenge him in some sort of metaphysical, spiritual way. And so I like that there was this spiritual register that the film could enter into, that what he's doing is actually a very ancient tradition.
4: Robert Pattinson plays Chris Hansen, and Lance, he nailed the voice, the tone, the mannerism.
0: Big night planned.
9: Who are you?
0: She have a seat right there.
4: The thing is, though, this shoot for the film lasted, what, a little under 2 months? So he had to have hit the set running, because he's also filming the drama, the Odyssey, and then wrapped around you in primetime, Dune. So, I mean, how did Robert Pattinson get that up to speed that quick?
5: Well, the truth is throughout the many, many productions he did, he had been working on this character. But, you know, one of the things that was amazing about this project is it came from Rob. I met Rob about a different project in 2024, and I showed him that cameo that I was telling you about. And he had discovered who Chris Hansen was when I think he had just finished shooting Twilight in 2008. And he had discovered him, similar to me, through memes. Cut to another, you know, 2 or 3 weeks after that, I was at his birthday party. I go there, I see his producing partner, Brighton McCloskey, and she comes up to me and she says, "You're never going to believe this, but this amazing, mysterious script came our way. It's been floating around Hollywood for a little bit. No one has wanted to make it. We read it. We think it's really interesting. You should read it." I said, "Well, what is it?" She showed me the cover page. It said To Catch a Predator. I sprinted to my car. I read it in one sitting, and I chased this project down. And part of the chasing was really convincing Rob to star as Chris Hansen. I kept saying to him, "You know this character. You've had experiences becoming an overnight celebrity." Over time, I wore him down. I brought Four Locos to his house. I brought gummies.
4: What did you bring?
5: I brought Four Locos, you know, one of the classic items that a predator would bring. Yes.
4: Yeah, like a hard malt liquor, yeah. And gummies too?
5: Gummies as well, yeah. The trolley gummies. And, you know, I think he was confused by that. We had such a great time just really like treating this as a proper collaboration.
4: The real life Chris Hansen has called your film a complete work of fiction and an insult, among other things. Have you heard from Chris Hansen?
5: You know, Chris hasn't seen the film yet, and I'm very eager for him to see it, because I think there's a misconception that is going around that this film is villainizing him or something along that nature. You know, this is not the intention, and this is not the reason that anyone in the film, including myself, got involved in it. I was interested in mythologizing Chris Hansen, creating a portrait of him that felt very similar to the idea of him in my head as a child, and almost creating a form of a superhero film. I like watching somebody who is dealing with a lot of problems, a lot of challenges, and still attempts to kind of deal with things in a way that he's attempting to be a better person.
4: You know, Lance, I knew someone who was a federal agent who worked on child pornography cases. And he told me that after a few years of doing that job, that something inside of him died. And he almost wishes that he'd never had done that job, despite doing some good by actually making some arrests and getting some convictions. You think anyone from that show, To Catch a Predator, has come out of it whole?
5: It's a good question. And I would say most of the people I've spoken with who worked on the program were affected by it in some way, you know, that they're still dealing with. And I found one of the things so interesting about Chris Hansen, Rob and I were listening to one of his interviews. He had done a podcast with Theo Von, and Theo Von had asked him, you know, "How do you deal with the darkness that you've experienced on the job?" And he said, "I just bury it way down there. I don't have a therapist." And I thought that was so fascinating that he, you know, that somewhere in him, there is a part of him that maybe has been affected, but he does not show it to the outside world.
4: That's Lance Oppenheim, the director of Primetime. Lance, thanks a lot.
5: Thank you. Thanks for having me.
4: We reached out to Chris Hansen for comment on the movie and the way it portrays him. He has not responded to our request. This is NPR News.
1: And you're listening to Michigan Public. I'm Kaylin Goss. Thanks for being up early here with me today. Coming up, there's some new eye-opening polling about how voters are thinking about a constitutional convention in 2026. Michigan Public's political director, Zoe Clark, will have more for you on that in about 15 minutes. 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In Michigan Public weather today, a mix of sun and clouds, highs around 65 degrees. Tonight, mostly clear skies, lows near 45 and 50 degrees. Tomorrow, we'll see sunny skies across the region and highs between 65 and 70 degrees. 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
10: Live from NPR News in Washington, I'm Dave Mattingly. No breakthroughs are reported following yesterday's talks at the White House between President Trump and China's President Xi Jinping on issues such as the war in Iran or the future of artificial intelligence. The Chinese leader was honored at a state dinner last night. That didn't sit well with some members of Congress, including Republican Senator Rick Scott of Florida.
11: I mean, I understand that, you know, Trump has to be diplomatic, but she's a despicable person that is killing us with fentanyl, building a military to try to defeat us.
10: Trump and Xi have more events scheduled today. This is Xi's first state visit to the U.S. in more than a decade. Israeli Prime Minister Benjamin Netanyahu is lashing out at those who've accused Israel of committing genocide against the Palestinian people in Gaza. Speaking to the U.N. General Assembly in New York yesterday, Netanyahu called the allegations the biggest lie of the century. The Israeli leader spoke to delegates for nearly 40 minutes. He also described as moral cowards those who walked out of the hall in New York as he began his address. Next month will mark 3 years since Hamas militants attacked southern Israel, killing about 1,200 people and taking more than 200 others hostage. As the price of diesel in the U.S. hovers near record highs, AAA says the cost of regular nationwide now averages $4.49 a gallon. This is NPR News from Washington.
1: With Michigan Public News, I'm Kaylin Goss. DTE Energy says it will need to build 2 new natural gas plants to meet a sharp rise in electricity demand. That's part of its long-term energy plan. The utility will also close its last coal plant in 6 years and substantially expand renewable sources, including solar and battery storage. DTE says the plan will keep power reliable and bills as low as possible. Critics like the Sierra Club of Michigan say the gas plants are likely needed because of data centers. They say that means residential customers should not have to pay to build the gas plants. DTE is among Michigan Public's corporate sponsors. The rising cost of goods and groceries is due in part to the high cost of diesel fuel, as Michigan Public's Russ McNamara reports. The Trump administration's trade war with Canada isn't helping.
12: Democratic Congresswoman Kristen McDonnell-Rivett isn't a fan of the tens of billions in tariffs the U.S. and Canada have placed on each other.
13: In Michigan, we know that all tariffs are not bad, but the tariffs as they're being implemented now are really bad.
12: According to the National Taxpayers Union, a conservative free market organization, the tariffs have added an extra $460 per month in household expenses for people in Michigan, third highest in the nation. McDonnell-Rivett says her party needs to win big in November to
13: take back the authority that Congress has over tariffs. It's got to be the number one priority of the new Democratic majority in January.
12: The Trump administration has argued tariffs are a vital tool to protect American industry. I'm Russ McNamara in Lansing.
1: Absentee ballots started to go out to Michigan voters yesterday, and local election officials are working to reassure residents that the general election will be safe and secure. That's as President Donald Trump and some of his allies continue to push lies about the 2020 presidential election being stolen, despite dozens of audits proving it was not. Grand Rapids City Clerk Joel Hondorp says the election disinformation is a distraction.
14: Carrying out elections is expensive and it takes a lot of time. Yet we are having to dedicate resources to combating and correcting the false claims often peddled by politicians.
1: Election Day is November 3rd. Early in-person voting in Michigan can start as soon as October 5th in some Michigan cities and towns. In Michigan public weather today, a mix of sun and clouds, highs around 65 degrees. This is Michigan Public News.
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0: How do I feel? Ecstatic is the word. Long dry spell.
1: Daniel Manzares is director of the Santa Teresa International Livestock Crossing, which is near the state line with Texas and borders Chihuahua.
0: I think we're off to a really good start with cooperation and partnership with countries.
1: About 400 head of cattle crossed on the first day of the reopening. The goal is to grow that number to the 3,000 a day that used to enter the U.S. here. Among those at the reopening was Dudley Hoskins, Undersecretary of Regulatory Programs at the U.S. Department of Agriculture.
2: We have the highest confidence that animals moving through these protocols, these ports of entry, when done correctly, legally, and safely, are clean, healthy animals, and we're excited about reconstituting the movement.
1: New protocols include an additional inspection for the flesh-eating New World screwworm. U.S. inspectors have long been present on the Mexican side, checking the health of animals before they're allowed to cross the border. That's on top of Mexico's inspectors. And there are some new helpers on site, says Hoskins.
2: The dogs play a critical role for us in the screwworm protocol.
1: New specially trained dogs can detect screwworms present on cattle before they cross the border. Four are doing the job now, with more in training. Another line of defense, sterile flies released along the border to prevent screwworms from reproducing. A new sterile fly facility is under construction in South Texas. The livestock crossing is owned and operated by the Chihuahua Cattlemen's Association. Ranchers big and small depend on it. Chihuahua is the top exporter of live cattle and has been supplying cattle to the U.S. for more than 100 years, says Alvaro Bustillos, president of the association. He says every dollar earned raising cattle in Mexico is multiplied in the U.S.
3: I think there's five more on the table in the U.S. side, and this creates industry jobs.
1: With billions in cross-border trade at stake, cattle dealers like Alan Sanchez say clients in Texas are eager to see the livestock crossing open again.
4: A lot of feed yards, especially in the panhandle, rely a lot on Mexican cattle to be able to fill up their feed yards.
1: With the U.S. supply of cattle at a record low, beef prices at grocery stores on average are 9% higher than last year. Reopening of the border should help, but nobody here was willing to predict when the cost will go down. For NPR News, I'm Angela Cocherga at the Santa Teresa International Livestock Crossing.
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6: Good morning, I'm Kaylin Goss, and this is Michigan Public. Coming up a little later this hour, the late Catholic Bishop Fulton Sheen moves one step closer to sainthood with his beatification. 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In Michigan Public weather today, a mix of sun and clouds, highs around 65 degrees.
7: Good morning, I'm Hugh Morgan at the BBC. As more clashes break out around Tigray in northern Ethiopia, internet services have been disrupted. This was confirmed by a doctor in Tigray's capital, Mekele. Duke Burbridge said the effect would be devastating, as most transactions are carried out online.
8: Currency has been cut off from the ATMs for about 8 months or so. Everybody does transactions over the phone through bank apps. And with the telecommunications down, this is the first morning, I think, that there hasn't been the ability to do that. Everybody who needs to purchase anything is going to find that to be very difficult right now.
7: Pope Leo starts a four-day tour of France today, the first Vatican State visit for almost two decades. His first stop is the headquarters of UNESCO. Here's the BBC's Aleem Makbul.
9: The Pope will use his visit to focus on what he feels are the threats posed by artificial intelligence. After discussing these weighty matters, he's due to deliver a homily at Notre Dame Cathedral before joining young people in a prayer vigil at the Stade de France.
7: And Britain's health service is trialling a new test for brain tumours, which can drastically speed up diagnosis. It analyzes the tumor's genetic code, allowing surgeons to confirm results while they're still operating. Dr. Simon Payne is a neurosurgeon who's used it.
10: This adds a whole new level of information that will guide the surgeon, allow us to make more accurate decisions about, you know, how much surgery we do, how extensive that operation is.
7: I'm Hugh Morgan at the BBC in London.
6: This is Michigan Public. It's 5:45. Proposal 1 will ask voters whether they want the state to hold a constitutional convention. The question automatically makes the November ballot every 16 years, and each of the three times it's been asked previously, voters have rejected the so-called con-con. But there's some new eye-opening polling about just how voters are thinking about a constitutional convention in 2026. Michigan Public's political director Zoe Clark spoke with pollster Richard Shuba about what his survey found.
11: Richard, hi.
12: Hey, Zoe. Good to be here.
11: So you polled Michiganders about their thinking about rewriting Michigan's constitution. What did you find?
12: What I found was that we should be a little concerned about what they think, because we had it at 47 support, 32 oppose, 22% are still undecided. And I want to caution, it is below 50%. And the threshold for these kinds of things we look for is mid to upper 50s well before the election, knowing that it's going to come down. But what makes this unusual is these numbers look very different than they did when we polled on this 16 years ago. And, you know, I said, oh, hold it. We polled on this in September of 2010. What did it look like? And at that point, it was only at 35% support, 39% opposed. So we see a much bigger willingness right now at this stage in September for voters to go along with a constitutional convention. That's not to say they will vote for it. Long way to go. But I think we should take note that voters are more open to this.
11: Why do you think this is happening?
12: Well, as we look at these past 16-year cycles, I think establishment groups, the parties, organizations people belong to, took really big roles in saying, no, no, no, this is a really bad idea. And 16 years ago, back in 1994, back in 1978, voters listened to those groups. But I think one of the things that may be happening here is they don't have quite the same sway they had with voters that they do now. And we're in a populist moment. You know, we actually read them the wording of the language they'll see on the ballot. And the last line says, any such revision to be submitted to the voters for ratification. And I think in voters' minds, they hear that and say, we have control. And that's what voters are looking for, is to have control. We're in a populist moment. Voters hear that language and think it's populist. And yet a constitutional convention would cause absolute chaos in Michigan.
11: Richard, you talked about some of the approval being this idea of populism, this idea that institutions aren't necessarily working and just start all over again. Is there a message you think that lawmakers or those running for office should take away from these latest results of yours?
12: Well, it's not just in these numbers that we're seeing it. It's on issues like just the economy, the anger over the cost of things. Data centers, another good example. Voters just feel like this is getting shoved down their throats and they have no control over it. I think the message is voters are rebelling here against institutions because they don't feel like their voices are being heard. And so for political leaders across the state, they really need to pay attention to the anger of voters, the fact that voters just don't feel like they have a say in the matter. And they're looking for any route to have a say in the matter.
11: That's Richard Shuba. He's founder of the Glengariff Group. Richard, thanks so much for bringing us these latest numbers.
13: You're welcome.
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6: 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Coming up, a federal judge has ordered the Trump administration to temporarily restore access to CNN, MSN Now, and Political after they were barred from the White House. However, those organizations were deprived access to a state dinner with Chinese President Xi Jinping.
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6: 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In Michigan Public weather today, a mix of sun and clouds, highs around 65 degrees. Tonight, mostly clear skies, lows near 45 and 50 degrees. Tomorrow, sunny skies across the region, highs between 65 and 70. It's 5:51.
13: This is Morning Edition from NPR News. I'm Amy Martinez.
16: And I'm Leila Fadel. Oprah Winfrey had a vision. She was at a U2 concert at the venue known as Sphere in Las Vegas. The band was on stage, but the real show was happening on the walls and even the ceilings. It's all one big digital screen at Sphere. It's an overwhelming experience. The images, the sounds, the sensory overload as it wraps around you. Oprah felt inspired to create something of her own for that space. It'll be called AHA, and it's coming to Sphere in April.
17: At the end of the U2 concert, I just stood there saying, what just happened here? I at one point thought I was outside, but I wasn't outside, so I was looking up and around like that wasn't the sun coming through, although it was so bright it felt like the sun. And I just stood there quietly. And this feeling came over me like, oh, you could use this place to take people to the edge of space. I can see shooting stars. I can see the Earth in the distance. Mm. And the experience of it is what I want people to feel. And allow people to see our lives in relation to the whole universe.
16: Walk me through what AHA is, because it's not a talk show and it's not exactly a musical. Like, what is the experience?
17: So I'm going for 100% of what the Sphere can do. And it is a visual, immersive experience into nature, into awe, into wonder, into we're filming right now. Scenes around the world. My goal and role throughout life has been to use storytelling, using the mechanism all those years of the show, to show people to themselves, to allow other people's stories to mirror yours so that you can find hope, you can find survival, you can find triumph, victory, joy in other people's stories. So I know how to do that myself, but the idea of combining with some of the world's most fantastic creators. I mean, Max Richter. So from the moment you walk into Sphere, you will hear Max Richter's incredible musical accompaniment. Jacob Collier, who I'd seen at a Wonder Seminar, turning audiences into their own performers. Jacob Collier is also going to join us. I mean, it's a light show, a music show, a visual show, a meditative show, I am trying to remind us all, our relationship to one another, our kindnesses to one another, our sense of shared values that we hold is what's really more important to us in this time than ever before.
16: I've heard you talk about having an internal GPS and how every time you've made these big decisions, even when people tell you, don't do that, you're going to fail, you've been obedient to that internal GPS. Is this a moment like that for you?
17: I feel that. The reason I feel so intentional about it, and that I didn't know how it would turn out, but I believed it was the right direction for me, is because I had this feeling when I was a little girl standing on the back porch watching my grandmother hang out clothes on a line, that I wasn't going to be living in Kosciuszko, Mississippi my whole life. And then I remember being in Baltimore and all my bosses in 1983 told me I would fail if I left for Chicago, that if I accepted that job.
16: Oh, wow.
17: Every single person told me I was going to fail.
16: Well, they were wrong.
17: Yeah. My point is, I felt like this. I didn't know how I was going to do it. So I feel that we're certainly on the right track. And now that I've got people paying to come to actually sit in the seats, I feel both excited and a little nervous. A little nervous. Like, hi, hi, okay.
16: So you still get nervous?
17: I normally don't. But you know what?
16: This is something new.
17: Layla, you don't get nervous until you're stepping out of your box. I'm not stepping out of my box. I'm stepping out into the sphere. Okay. So on that night, I will probably be nervous, I will have to say.
16: Yeah. Oprah Winfrey, she's putting together a show called Aha at Sphere in Las Vegas for the weekend of April 2nd through the 4th. Oprah, thank you so much. What a joy.
17: Layla, thank you.
13: An American-born Catholic bishop is one step away from becoming a saint. That has never happened before. Fulton Sheen was a radio and television personality who explained the Catholic faith to millions. From St. Louis Public Radio, here's Jonathan All.
18: Hallelujah. Tens of thousands of Catholics from around the world came to St. Louis to witness the beatification of Archbishop Fulton Sheen. He was best known for his TV shows that aired in the 1950s and 60s, including Life is Worth Living. Sheen was charismatic, bold, and to the point, like in this episode when he challenged people to see the dangers of a materialistic life.
19: In other words, we made our philosophy a philosophy of having, rather than a philosophy of being.
18: Sheen won an Emmy in 1953, beating out Lucille Ball for Most Outstanding Personality. He died in 1979 at 84 years old. Even though it's been decades since Sheen was on air, clips of his shows have attracted a following on social media. Ellie Fontana, a 24-year-old from Nashville, came to the Beatification Mass because Sheen, in her words, has gone viral.
20: And I think you can even see with how Gen Z is responding today, just how relevant and how much needed it is in the church today.
18: Beatification requires a miracle. 16 years ago, a baby was born without a heartbeat, but recovered after his parents prayed to the Archbishop. The Vatican certified that as a miracle. The baby's mother, Bonnie Engstrom of Washington, Illinois, says she always felt a connection to Sheen.
21: He reminded me of spending time with my great-grandpa, and the wisdom and the humor and the personality, it was such a warm character, and I knew that that was a man that I wanted to get to know better and that I wanted to spend time with.
18: Engstrom named her son James Fulton to honor Sheen. He led the procession of the relic of the Archbishop in the Beatification Mass. The Catholic Church is currently evaluating six other miracles attributed to Sheen to certify a second one. If that happens, then Pope Leo XIV, who's also from Illinois, could take the final step and make him a saint. For NPR News, I'm Jonathan All in St. Louis.
13: This is Morning Edition from NPR News. I'm E. Martinez.
16: And I'm Leila Faldin.
11: And you're listening to Michigan Public. I'm Kaylin Goss. 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Stay tuned. The latest news headlines are next on Morning Edition.
16: Head over heels in the news? 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
13: Good morning. Israeli Prime Minister Benjamin Netanyahu told the UN that going to war with Iran was one of the easiest decisions he ever made. How is his speech being received in Israel? It's Morning Edition from NPR News.
6: 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That and more state news in 4 minutes.
13: A judge ruled the White House needed to stop its press ban. Journalists from two outlets were still turned away from a state dinner. I'm A. Martinez.
16: And I'm Leila Faldin. Networks also wanted in writing that CNN can fully rejoin the TV pool. Also, who are the Republicans that are splitting from President Trump? It's Friday, September 25th. On this day in 1690, Public Occurrences, both foreign and domestic, was published in Boston. It's considered the first newspaper in the colonies. It had 3 pages of news with a 4th blank for people to add their own info. Officials shut it down after 1 issue. The news is next.
0: Live from NPR News in Washington, I'm Corva Coleman. President Trump held a state dinner at the White House last night for Chinese leader Xi Jinping. This followed meetings earlier in the day. Neither man released much detail about their discussions. NPR's Deepa Shivaram says they did talk about AI.
2: U.S. and Chinese officials had deliberated over information sharing systems that would help alert each other over AI incidents that would affect national security. And that would have been a huge development in AI security globally because there aren't a lot of guardrails that exist for this technology. But it's unclear how far that proposal on AI will actually go, because in his remarks on Thursday morning, Trump was clear that on AI, he wants to, quote, leave it exactly where it is.
0: NPR's Deepa Shivaram reporting. President Trump denied TV networks CNN and MS Now access to the state banquet at the White House last night. The ban came even after a federal judge had ordered the White House to restore access to media organizations that Trump ousted last weekend. Some journalists were able to return during the day, but Trump kept others out of the banquet. A Democratic senator is asking the White House for immediate answers about a new television ad featuring President Trump. The ad says it is paid for by the U.S. government. NPR's Tamara Keith reports the White House insists it is a public service announcement.
22: The ad features President Trump's voice and a splashy montage of images of the president. Phrases including largest tax cut in history flash on the screen as the song providing the soundtrack to the 30-second ad repeats the phrase, love me.
23: America will never be a communist country.
22: In a letter demanding answers, Democratic Senator from New Hampshire Maggie Hassan says the ad appears to run afoul of federal prohibitions against using government funds for propaganda. A White House spokesperson described the ad as a public service announcement. Tamara Keith, NPR News.
0: The Senate Health Committee spent about 2 hours yesterday questioning Dr. Heidi Overton. NPR's Sydney Lupkin reports she is President Trump's nominee to lead the Food and Drug Administration.
24: Senators asked Overton about her views on vaccines, the abortion pill mifepristone, food safety, and whether she'll be able to tell the president when he is wrong. She was serving as a White House aide until her nomination last month. She stood near the president in the Oval Office this summer when, without evidence, he called the MMR vaccine potentially quite lethal. When the committee members asked about that, she didn't say the president was wrong, but she did say the vaccine is safe, effective, and the best tool in the fight against the ongoing measles outbreak. It is not yet clear whether the senators will vote in favor of confirming her. Sydney Lupkin, NPR News.
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6: With Michigan Public News, I'm Kaylin Goss. Researchers at the University of Michigan say they are, quote, cautiously optimistic about Detroit's future financial picture, but their economic forecast for the next 5 years also carries some warnings. Dan Manayenko helped study the Motor City. He says Detroit is especially susceptible to spikes in the cost of living.
1: If inflation accelerates, this may hurt Detroiters more than the rest of the state, just because a typical Detroiter makes less money than an average Michigander.
6: But Manayenko says Detroit could also continue its current trend of having more people participate in the workforce than is typical for Michigan as a whole. Yesterday was the first day of absentee voting in Michigan, and Michigan Public's Colin Jackson reports democracy groups are reassuring voters that they can trust the election's results.
3: A recent poll shows a dip in Michiganders' trust in elections. Though the numbers show most residents still trust their voting systems, advocates are trying to address fears. Mackenzie Walls is with the group Promote the Vote. She says her organization is encouraging people concerned about election integrity to see how they're run.
4: Go observe the public logic and accuracy tests. Get a chance to meet your clerk and see how those tabulators are programmed and operate. We've also been encouraging folks to attend their local Board of County Canvasser meetings.
3: The general election is taking place on November 3rd, though some towns and cities can start early in-person voting as soon as October 5th. I'm Colin Jackson in Lansing.
6: Congresswoman Kristen McDonald-Rivett was in Fenton yesterday to discuss the high cost of child care. The Bay City Democrat also saved some time to talk about the high cost of gas and diesel fuel. She says Congress should be helping mitigate that by stopping the war with Iran.
5: The speaker has canceled weeks of session, and the House isn't likely to come back until after the election. And frankly, it's just ridiculous.
6: AAA Michigan says the cost of a gallon of diesel fuel is more than $3 higher than a year ago. The federal government is defending its officers after a fatal crash last weekend involving an immigrant in Grand Rapids. The Department of Homeland Security says officers were not actively chasing the vehicle when Mario David Coronado Juarez, who was in the U.S. without authorization, died on Sunday. The department says officers stopped their enforcement action when Juarez fled and were a half mile away when they saw smoke from the crash. Governor Gretchen Whitmer has directed state police to investigate. Advocates in Grand Rapids say Juarez was supporting a wife and three children by working construction in Michigan. They blame his death on the federal government's, quote, vicious persecution of immigrant workers. In Michigan Public Weather today, a mix of sun and clouds across the region, highs around 65 degrees. Tonight, mostly clear skies, lows near 45 and 50. 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On air and online at MichiganPublic.org, you can also always find us using the Michigan Public app.
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13: This is Morning Edition from NPR News. I'm Amy Martinez in Culver City, California.
16: And I'm Leila Fadel in Washington, D.C. Good morning. Israeli Prime Minister Benjamin Netanyahu returns to Israel today after a very short trip to New York to address the United Nations General Assembly. His speech was defiant and defensive as Israel has become increasingly isolated on the world stage. In a moment, we'll hear from a former U.S. ambassador to Israel about reaction to the speech. We start with the details.
13: We're joined now by NPR's Kat Lonsdorf, who's been following from Tel Aviv. Kat, so what are the top takeaways from Netanyahu's address?
25: Yeah, the speech was dramatic, and it even started that way. As Netanyahu took the podium, dozens of diplomats got up and walked out. There was some booing, while some supporters cheered from the public gallery. There were calls for order, and then Netanyahu began.
26: If there are any other moral cowards who haven't yet left this hall, please do so now. Thank you very much.
25: He went on to celebrate and defend the U.S.-Israeli war in Iran, calling it one of the easiest decisions he's ever had to make, saying if he hadn't attacked Iran, quote, we'd all be dead. He also defended Israel against much of the criticism that has come its way recently. He downplayed settler violence against Palestinians in the occupied West Bank, saying it was the work of 150 juvenile delinquents. But in reality, A, that violence has been incredibly destructive. The U.K. recently said such settler attacks and land grabs amount to, quote, ethnic cleansing. Netanyahu rejected claims that Israel has committed genocide in Gaza, something that's come up repeatedly from other world leaders this week. He also accused the media of not telling the, quote, truth about what's happening in Gaza. But just a reminder, Israel has not allowed outside journalists to enter Gaza to independently report in almost 3 years, the entirety of this war.
13: And we should mention that the Palestinian leader also spoke, but via video.
25: Yeah, right. Mahmoud Abbas was denied a visa by the Trump administration to attend in person on grounds that Palestinian leadership is undermining the prospects for peace, even though Abbas has been consistent in his call for a two-state solution, including in his speech yesterday. It's the second year in a row this has happened. In his video, Abbas called Israel's actions in Gaza a, quote, genocidal war and appealed to world leaders to stop Israel's violence in both Gaza and the occupied West Bank.
13: Did Netanyahu address any of the criticism that Israel's gotten this week at the United Nations?
25: Yeah, Netanyahu called many of the world leaders who have been critical, quote, tyrants. Something that was very clear this week is how increasingly isolated Israel's becoming, both at the United Nations, but also in public opinion. There were big protests in New York yesterday outside the UN against Netanyahu's visit. New York Mayor Zohran Mamdani has also been very vocally against Netanyahu coming to the city. Mamdani calls Netanyahu a war criminal and says that federal authorities should act on the International Criminal Court issued arrest warrant for him. Netanyahu also met with very few world leaders during his short visit, and perhaps most notably did not meet with Trump, which is unusual.
13: Now, Israel has a big election coming up next month that will determine if Netanyahu will remain prime minister. Were Israelis paying attention to his speech?
25: Oh, yeah, absolutely. The reaction here, though, has not been that pronounced. Many expected it to be a campaign speech, basically, and that's what it sounded like to them. One of the themes in Netanyahu's speech was that Israel will, quote, win, and he seemed to imply that he was the one who could lead Israel to that victory. The polls are tight headed into this election, and Netanyahu's feeling that. It was clear in his speech that he's feeling pressure from all sides right now, both at home and abroad.
13: All right, that's NPR's Kat Lonsdorf in Tel Aviv. Kat, thank you.
25: Thank you.
16: For more on Israeli Prime Minister Benjamin Netanyahu's speech at the UN, I'm joined now by Thomas Nides. He served as U.S. ambassador to Israel from 2021 to 2023. Ambassador, good morning and welcome to the program.
7: Thank you for having me.
16: So, diplomats streaming out of Netanyahu's speech in protest, hundreds of demonstrators outside saying he wasn't welcome. What did that tell you about attitudes towards Netanyahu on this global stage and in the United States?
7: Listen, it bums me out. Listen, I'm a, you know, as you know, I care deeply about the state of Israel. I obviously served there. I'm proudly supportive of Israel and I love the country, and it bums me out. I mean, the idea that, you know, these countries walk out, that's happened before, but obviously it's a much more extreme time right now. And I yearn for the time that we had, you know, just a few years ago. I think the last one was Prime Minister Lapid, who gave a quote, normal speech. We are not obviously living in a normal time, but I want to get back to what Israel is, a democratic state, and for people to understand the beauty of the country. We are not there right now, and that speech certainly didn't reflect that.
16: Well, tell me more about that when you say back to the time of a normal speech. What did you make of Netanyahu's tone and his remarks?
7: Listen, I mean, you know, there's a lot of theater. I mean, Israel is suffering. It's gone through the October 7th, the worst crisis since the Holocaust. They've been attacked by Iran. They've attacked by Hezbollah and the Houthis. So to be clear, a lot of things can be true at the same time. That said, I think the tone and some of the theater doesn't help. I think his tone doesn't help. I think we are in a situation where we need for people to understand that Israel is not perfect without question. It has been attacked without question. Israel's behavior, obviously, in Gaza has been criticized and in many cases justifiably. But I still believe in this country called Israel. I still believe that we need to be in a place where the American people understand what Israel is going through, but more importantly, that Israel needs to understand the attitudes of Americans right now, which is not good. And this is not just Democrats; it's also Republicans. And we got to get over these elections, because there is a lot of electioneering going on as well at the same time.
16: Let me ask you about that. I mean, do you agree with what it sounds like many Israelis are thinking, that this was mostly a campaign speech for a domestic audience?
7: Listen, we're living in America here. We're about ready to go through the midterms. Yeah, it's a campaign speech. It's a very close election in Israel, and he's playing to a domestic audience. If you look at the polls, neither he nor the opposition are at 61. I think both of them are in the, it's a very close election. He's trying to drive his turnout out. This is a red meat speech to get his voters to come out. But with every election speech, people do listen to it in different ways. And certainly for the domestic U.S. audience, I refer to the diaspora community, I think people didn't particularly enjoy the speech.
16: Netanyahu didn't meet with President Trump during his short visit to the U.N., and that's where a lot of the work gets done. Does that signify something, a widening rift between?
7: No, I don't think. I think the Trump administration certainly has been supportive of the prime minister. I don't know if it's is symbolic of what. I'm not sure of that. At the end of the day, the prime minister had one goal. He had a goal to come to the UN, to do a defiant speech, to send a message to his domestic audience that it's going to be tough. Listen, again, we got to get through these elections. It's a democratic country. People get to vote. No one knows how this is going to happen. But I yearn. I yearn in my heart to get us back to some level of normalcy. He talked about settler violence. I don't downplay settler violence. It's obscene. It needs to be ended. The Israeli government needs to do the things it needs to do. We need to do a better job in the West Bank of providing people with the opportunities in the West Bank. And they need to begin rebuilding Gaza, which they're trying to do. Not Israel, but at least the United States. I give them credit for trying to rebuild and get this thing back to some level of normalcy. But we have a huge amount of work to do.
16: I wonder if you think that this speech creates a situation where Israel feels even more isolated, or does it help at all?
7: No, I hope not. I'm trying to chalk this up to that we're close to an election. Israel is, they've got a lot of problems. They're surrounded by people who don't want them to exist. So my hope is that we can get through this relatively quickly. We have a long way to go to repair the relationship with the United States and at least the population of the United States who cares.
16: Thomas Nides is a former U.S. ambassador to Israel. Thank you for your time.
7: I'm honored.
13: The Democratic Women's Caucus is calling on the Trump administration to release nearly $100 million that Congress appropriated to prevent teen pregnancy. The caucus wants dozens of grants to be restored to nonprofits, universities, and health departments. That funding is currently in limbo, with just days left in the fiscal year. NPR's Selena Simmons-Duffin has this exclusive report.
9: Here's what Stephanie McDowell tells people in Montana who are wary of sex ed programs.
10: We teach facts. Families teach values, and those are truly complementary, not competing roles.
9: McDowell runs Bridger Care, a nonprofit in Bozeman. It was one of about 50 organizations that had their grants cut in June, she says, out of the blue.
10: We truly had no indication that our funding would be cut.
9: For years, the teen pregnancy prevention program has been targeted by conservative groups like the Heritage Foundation. President Trump's 2027 budget request calls for eliminating it, calling it leftist and ineffective, and he tried to cut all these grants in his first term. This recent loss of funding has been challenging, McDowell says.
10: Ultimately, we can't sustain an education program at the scale that we were at, serving 21 counties across the state of Montana, without funding. And so we will have to lay off staff, and there will be youth that go without sex ed.
9: Unless the federal grant funding comes back, which is possible. There's a lawsuit in federal court challenging the terminations. In that case, a judge found that new federal requirements for abstinence-only sex ed are unlawful because they're not evidence-based. He also flagged that the Department of Health and Human Services cited research papers that don't exist. Today, the Democratic Women's Caucus sent a letter to HHS signed by 92 lawmakers demanding that the agency restore the funding right away. It was shared exclusively with NPR. Here's the letter's lead author, Representative Judy Chu of California.
10: This is a bipartisan program created by Congress with the clear intent of supporting evidence-based education models that help reduce teen pregnancy, sexually transmitted diseases, and other health risks for young people.
9: She points out President Trump signed it into law as part of the latest budget. The Department of Health and Human Services did not respond to NPR's request for comment about the grants by airtime. Selena Simmons-Duffin, NPR News.
13: This is NPR News.
6: And this is Michigan Public. Good morning. I'm Kaylin Goss, filling in for Doug Tribou. Coming up on Morning Edition, the White House reinstated press passes to journalists Trump attempted to ban, but the issue still isn't fully resolved. We'll hear more on that story in 15 minutes.
12: Tinashe has grown into a huge star, hit records, millions of followers, viral TikTok songs. But for her latest project, she leaned into her independent roots. 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
6: All Things Considered is this afternoon at 4 o'clock with Michigan Public's own Rebecca Hector. Checking some of the top headlines we're following today, governments across Europe are using subsidies, taxes, and policy changes to help their economies weather an energy crisis caused by wars in Ukraine and the Middle East. Lithuania cut train ticket prices in half, France and Spain extended fuel subsidies for farmers and fishermen, and Germany cut fuel taxes. The EU relies heavily on outside sources of energy. Fewer people applied for U.S. unemployment benefits last week as U.S. jobless claims remain at historically low levels and most Americans enjoy job security. The Labor Department said Thursday, that was yesterday, that 197,000 people applied for unemployment checks last week, the fewest since mid-July. Claims for jobless benefits are a proxy for layoffs and economists watch them because they can be a sign of where the job market is headed. Absentee ballots began going out to voters in Michigan yesterday. We'll hear more on that story in 10 minutes. In Michigan public weather today, a mix of sun and clouds across the region, highs around 65 degrees. Tonight, mostly clear skies, lows near 45 and 50 degrees. Tomorrow, we'll see sunny skies, highs between 65 and 70 degrees. 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It's 6:21.
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13: It's Morning Edition from NPR News. I'm A. Martinez.
16: And I'm Layla Faldin. Good morning. There's a rare thing happening inside President Trump's party. A growing number of Republicans are distancing themselves from Trump on key issues as the party is scrambling to hold on to a slim majority in Congress. NPR political reporter Elena Moore is following this, and she joins me now. Hi.
15: Good morning.
16: Good morning. So where are you seeing these splits?
15: Well, Leila, the war with Iran is a major point of contention. Trump has consistently stood by his decision, saying Iran can't have a nuclear weapon. But the war is unpopular among voters, and many are concerned about how it's affecting rising costs. It's something Republicans are trying to address in some of these super close races, like in Iowa. Republican Senate candidate Ashley Hinson released a statement earlier this week opposing the war and lobbied for more relief to voters dealing with high gas and diesel prices. That stood out because as a member of the House, she's previously voted against efforts to end the war. Michigan GOP Senate candidate Mike Rogers also addressed it this week. He said this.
17: Michigan families are struggling with the price of everyday life. Groceries cost too much. We have to bring prices down. The war with Iran needs to end and end quickly.
16: Okay, so the war. Are there other issues where candidates are differentiating themselves?
15: Yeah, I mean, one of the most striking examples came from Florida Republican Congresswoman Maria Elvira Salazar. She represents part of Miami, and last week she released a campaign ad where she spoke directly to Trump and argued that his immigration enforcement efforts have gone too far.
2: Be careful what your advisors are telling you about immigration policies. The same Hispanics who helped you get to the White House in 2024 feel betrayed today.
15: And Layla, Salazar represents a majority Hispanic district, one of several in the state that national polling shows has shifted left since the election 2 years ago.
16: That's quite a defiant tone there. What does this tell us about the state of the GOP right now?
15: Well, Trump's been looming large throughout this midterm cycle. He's repeatedly weighed in. He's told supporters to vote like he's on the ballot, which he's not. But that could hurt his party. You know, according to the latest NPR PBS News Marist poll, a plurality of registered voters, 45%, view their vote this fall as a vote against the president. I talked about this with GOP strategist Ron Bongean. He argued that watching Republicans cross Trump like this shows how high the stakes are.
11: They're doing everything they can to make sure voters understand that they're much more independent than voting with Trump 100% of the time or agreeing with him 100% of the time.
16: So is this any different than what we see every election where candidates moderate their message as they go from the primary election to the general?
15: Well, I think what's interesting here is this isn't just happening with candidates. It's happening with sitting lawmakers, too, who aren't even on the ballot this year, like Utah Republican Senator John Curtis. On Tuesday, he called for a congressional investigation into the president's son, Donald Trump Jr., over after ProPublica reported that a Russian oligarch paid for a lavish party celebrating his wedding. We should say, of course, these examples test the bounds of how loyal his party is, Trump's party, but it is still just a fraction of this larger GOP. Yes, there has been this wave of pushback. And yes, Trump has lost key support from parts of his 2024 coalition. But Layla, his base is still very much behind him.
16: NPR political reporter Elena Moore. Thank you, Elena.
15: Thanks, Layla.
18: Time now for StoryCorps. For 45 years, Freddie Wiggins has worked as a custodian at St. Thomas Hospital in Nashville, Tennessee. That is where he crossed paths with Sarah Hart. Her mother was hospitalized with Lewy body dementia, which affects the brain and movement. At StoryCorps, they remembered the day they met.
19: That morning, Mom had lost the ability to speak. So I was walking down a very dark, long hallway, feeling alone and scared. And there you were.
20: I did ask you what's wrong, because she was crying.
19: Mm-hmm.
20: I said, well, come in, let me give you a hug. And I felt the pain that you was going through. I knew I had to do something. So when I got off of work, I came upstairs looking for your mom. And when they rolled it down the hallway, I started singing My Girl. I've got sunshine on a cloudy day.
19: Yes. You held her hand and she locked her eyes with you.
20: And then your mama started singing.
19: Yeah. The nurses were crying. The patient transport person was crying.
20: Yeah. So I was like, dang, what did I do?
19: Well, Freddie, you found a channel in to her, that frequency that she could still connect with. When you sang to her, it was like nothing else mattered. After Mom passed away, one of my first thoughts was, I have to call Freddie Wiggins and see if he will sing Amazing Grace at her funeral. I need him to sing at her funeral.
20: I was so happy to be part of it. And ever since then, we talk, I call, I check on you all and everything. So you just stuck to me because my mom had dementia too. And she always put us 5 kids first. So it's the next time for me to give back, you know, and I'll try to share some love to the people that I come in contact with.
19: She would be very pleased looking down on you now, knowing the joy that you spread and the peace that you give to so many people. You have been an angel in my life. You might come to St. Thomas for work every day and then go back up to heaven every night and then come back every morning. I don't know. But the world is blessed with you in it.
20: Thank you.
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6: And you're listening to Michigan Public. I'm Kaylin Goss. Thank you for joining me. Coming up, I'll discuss the latest sports news with Michigan Public commentator John U. Bacon. We'll hear that in about 15 minutes. Support for Michigan Public comes from the UM Wallenberg Medal and Lecture, believing that one person can make a difference. This year's medal will be awarded to Gerlene Joseph of the Haitian Bridge Alliance Tuesday, September 29th at 4:30 p.m., wallenberg.umich.edu. In Michigan Public weather today, a mix of sun and clouds across the region, highs around 65 and 70 degrees. Tonight, mostly clear skies, lows near 45 and 50 degrees. Tomorrow, we'll see sunny skies and highs between 65 and 70 degrees. 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
1: Live from NPR News in Washington, I'm Dave Mattingly. President Trump and China's President Xi Jinping are expected to visit the National Archives today as Xi wraps up his three-day state visit to the U.S. Trump says he wants to show the Chinese leader the Declaration of Independence, the Constitution, and the Bill of Rights. Israeli Prime Minister Benjamin Netanyahu is characterizing allegations that Israel is committing genocide against Palestinians in Gaza as the biggest lie of the century. The Israeli leader dismissed critics in a nearly 40-minute speech to the UN General Assembly yesterday. NPR's Michelle Kellerman says the Palestinian Authority president spoke to delegates via video in New York.
4: For a second year in a row, the Trump administration denied a visa for Palestinian Authority President Mahmoud Abbas, accusing him of glorifying terrorism. Abbas, speaking via video and through an interpreter, says he rejects terrorism and seeks a democratic, non-militarized Palestinian state.
21: Saving the solution begins with preserving the land on which the Palestinian state is to be established and protecting the people who live on it.
4: Many countries here have raised alarms about Israeli moves to annex parts of the West Bank after a brutal war in Gaza, which started after Hamas attacked Israel on October 7, 2023. Michelle Kellerman, NPR News, the United Nations.
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6: With Michigan Public News, I'm Kaylin Goss. Energy costs have soared lately, largely due to the Trump administration's attacks on Iran. Michigan Democratic Congresswoman Kristen McDonald-Rivett says the war needs to end.
22: The cost of this war that nobody wants is breaking the back of Michigan. Our farmers, our construction workers, everybody is struggling with that.
6: AAA Michigan says average diesel fuel prices are above $6.80 per gallon in the state, just shy of the all-time record set earlier this month. McDonald-Rivett says it is, quote, ridiculous that the U.S. House is not in session to deal with rising costs and finding ways to regulate artificial intelligence. Election officials in Michigan are reassuring residents that voting in this year's general election will be safe and secure. Absentee ballots began going out to voters yesterday. During last month's primary election, the federal government sent observers to a handful of Michigan cities. Federal officials said it was to ensure the right procedures were being followed. Ingham County Clerk Barb Byram's jurisdiction includes two of those cities. She says she's not sure if the monitors are coming back for the general election.
23: The intent was to make voters worry and make voters question the integrity of our elections. But truth be told, we have poll watchers all the time.
6: Byram says people should sign up to work at polling sites if they're concerned about election integrity. A new University of Michigan forecast says Detroit's economy could see steady wage and population growth over the next 5 years. Researchers say the city has been surprisingly resilient, with workforce participation outpacing Michigan as a whole. But financial expert Dan Maniakovic says Detroiters could be especially vulnerable if inflation accelerates, because average incomes in the city are lower than elsewhere in the state. A large crowd gathered around a tree in southwest Grand Rapids last night to pay respect to a man who died there over the weekend. Mario David Coronado Juarez crashed into the tree after fleeing a stop from immigration officers. The Department of Homeland Security says officers were not chasing him at the time of the crash, but community members say they still want answers about what led to the crash. You're listening to Michigan Public News on air and online at michiganpublic.org.
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16: It's Morning Edition from NPR News. I'm Leila Fadel in Washington, D.C.
13: And I'm A. Martinez in Culver City, California. The fight over press freedom in the U.S. continues to play out against the backdrop of President Trump's summit with Chinese President Xi Jinping. Major TV networks dialed back their coverage of the summit in protest over Trump banning three news organizations from the White House.

0: This is NPR News.
1: And you're listening to Michigan Public. I'm Kaylin Goss. Thank you so much for tuning in this morning. Coming up, the Marketplace Morning Report. That's all the morning's business news in 9 minutes. 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In Michigan Public weather today, a mix of sun and clouds, highs around 65 degrees. Tonight, mostly clear skies, lows near 45 and 50 degrees. Tomorrow, we'll see sunny skies across the region, and highs will be between 65 and 70 degrees.
2: Good morning. I'm Hugh Morgan at the BBC. The Philippine President, Ferdinand Marcos Jr., says he's pardoned a former maid, Mary Jane Veloso. She narrowly escaped being executed by firing squad in Indonesia after being found carrying heroin through an airport. She says she was tricked. The Philippines Congresswoman, Sarah Ilargo, thanked Ms. Veloso's supporters.
3: The granting of absolute pardon to Mary Jane Veloso is a victory of the people's movement, who for the past 15 years have tirelessly fought and stood with her for justice.
2: Pope Leo has arrived in France for a four-day visit, which he said would cover very important topics. This includes a speech on AI safety. He spoke to reporters during his flight from the Vatican.
4: I, above all, am traveling to France as to anywhere else in the world as a follower of Jesus Christ, wanting to proclaim peace, the peace of Christ throughout the world.
2: A stranded shark has become an unlikely celebrity in the South Korean city of Busan, drawing 100,000 visitors. The 3.5-meter fish, called Bukangi, has become a national talking point. The BBC's Kurumi Mori is in Seoul.
5: The shark has now been there for a week, and police have been dispatched to control the crowd. Officials are waiting to see if Bukangi swims away on its own, and if not, they may try to guide it out of the canal. Environmentalists say this could be another sign of the warming seas in the region.
2: I'm Hugh Morgan at the BBC in London.
1: This is Michigan Public. It's 6:45. It's Friday, which means it's time to talk sports with Michigan Public sports commentator John Ubakin. Good morning, John.
6: Good morning, Kaylin.
1: The University of Michigan is coming off a decisive victory against the unranked University of Texas at El Paso, but the 18th-ranked Wolverines will now face number 17, the Iowa Hawkeyes, on Saturday. Kickoff is at 3:30 at the Big House. What should Michigan be focused on as they get into Big Ten conference play?
6: Good question, Kaylin. The simple answer is Bryce Underwood, the star quarterback for Michigan, has to hold on to the football. It turns out that letting go of it, fumbles, is very bad, of course, and he has done that in each of the first three games. They got away with it in the first three games. They had a very good outing versus UTEP last week, but Iowa's got a great defense. Not a very good offense, but a great defense. And if Bryce hangs on to the ball, then I believe Michigan will probably win.
1: So Michigan State will be missing a starting linebacker and five other players when they kick off Big Ten conference play against Nebraska on Saturday. That's at 5 in East Lansing. Aside from avoiding more injuries, what do the Spartans need to do to bounce back from a bad loss against Notre Dame last week?
6: Well, I might push back a little bit on the bad loss. They lost 27-10 to Notre Dame, but Notre Dame is number 3 in the country. And State was supposed to lose by 30, and they lost by 17. So that's better. Keep in mind, Kaylin, this team, Michigan State, has won exactly one Big Ten game in the last 4 years. They've not gone to a bowl game or even come close. So what Pat Fitzgerald, the new coach, is doing is rather heroic. So it's going to be blocking and tackling. They've got an actual chance to win this game against Nebraska, I think. But all they're trying to do right now is make progress to set up for the years ahead.
1: And as you say, 30 is certainly more than 17.
6: That's all I'm saying.
1: The Detroit Lions lost to the Buffalo Bills 41-31 last week, John. Since then, Detroit has made some updates to its roster. How will these changes help them as they host the Jets this Sunday at 1 o'clock at Ford Field?
6: How about not much? Sorry about that, Kaylin. The roster they've added to are basically practice players they're promoting. So these are guys getting a chance because the defense was so remarkably bad versus the Bills last week. Now they've got Josh Allen with the Buffalo Bills, maybe the best player in the league right now. So there's that. But the defense right now for Detroit has just been decimated. So They're hanging on for dear life. They have to get more players if they're going to pull this off.
1: Well, let's turn to baseball, John. Justin Verlander will play his final career start at home in Detroit this Saturday afternoon. The pitching legend has been plagued by injuries since his return to Detroit. How will Verlander be best remembered?
6: As either the best or second best pitcher in Detroit Tiger history. And that history goes back 123 years. That's very impressive. But what I love about this is he's not pitched in months. He could very easily just ride out the string and the season, but he wants to come back for one last outing. That's a pretty bold move because he could get slammed. Maybe it's a bad taste in the way out the door. But I like the courage of this, and I'm sure the fans are going to respond. And who knows? Maybe the guy comes through. So I think it's a very cool move. And it's great that Verlander came back to Detroit. He will be a Hall of Famer. And when he is, he'll probably be wearing the Detroit Tigers cap on his plaque.
1: John, thanks a lot for your time today.
6: Kaylin, thank you.
1: John Eubakin is the author of 14 books. His latest is his eighth national bestseller, The Gales of November, The Untold Story of the Edmund Fitzgerald, is out now. And a note, the University of Michigan holds Michigan Public's broadcast license. 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
1: Good morning. I'm Kaylin Goss, and this is Michigan Public. Thank you for joining me. Coming up, the average mortgage rate is above 7% for the first time since January 2025. Compared with earlier this year, that means would-be homebuyers would pay hundreds of dollars more each month. We'll hear more on that story in 20 minutes.
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1: 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In Michigan Public weather today, a mix of sun and clouds across the region. We'll see highs around 65 degrees. Tonight, mostly clear skies and lows near 45 and 50 degrees. Tomorrow, sunny skies, highs between 65 and 70 degrees. 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
5: From Marketplace in Washington, I'm Kimberly Adams. Leaders and policymakers from across the globe are meeting in New York for the United Nations General Assembly, and the ongoing conflict in the Middle East is top of mind for many member nations, including countries in Africa. For more on how the conflict is affecting economies on the continent, I'm joined by Mavis Owusu-Jemfe, a political economist and president and CEO of the African Center for Economic Transformation. Mavis, welcome.
9: Thank you very much, Kimberly, for having me back. How are the various parts of the continent feeling the economic pressures of this war domestically?
10: Most African countries are net oil importers. So higher and more volatile oil prices feed into transport, electricity, food distribution, and the cost of basic goods. So for households on the continent, the war has quickly become a cost of living shock. Agriculture is exposed to because farmers rely on fertilizer alongside fuel and transport. If these costs rise, food prices and food security come under pressure. And we're already starting to see that in the Horn of Africa and in the Sahel. Now, trade is also at risk, especially when strategic routes such as Gulf of Aden becomes unstable and shipping costs rise. So this is why our governments are thinking harder about resilience, including stronger refining capacity, more reliable regional supply chains, and increased domestic production. South Africa is a good example of this defensive approach that many governments on the continent are taking. It is stockpiling fuel and urgently trying to revive domestic refining capacity after years of relying heavily on imported fuel.
9: Back in the spring, Chinese President Xi Jinping promised that China would implement zero tariffs on 53 African countries, taking basically an opposite approach from President Trump to tariffs. How has that been playing out so far?
10: A lot of countries are really thinking through this. A lot of countries are looking at the fundamental challenges to its industrialization policy. So how do you improve access to energy? How do you enhance labor productivity? How do we better use technology? The challenge is building the product that makes you competitive to be in that market. So I'm really excited about African countries stepping back and asking, where are the opportunities? Where are the value chains? What are the few things we can do that will enable us to take advantage of this trading opportunity that China has given us? So it's a space to watch, Kimberly. We are not there yet. The door has been open. The onus is now on us to build the products to enable us to compete in the Chinese market effectively.
9: China has already invested for decades quite a bit in Africa and building relationships there. I'm thinking about the Belt and Road Initiative and other things. With this latest move and China trying to develop even deeper trade ties with African countries, what does that mean, do you think, for the United States trade relations there?
10: We are looking at the type of partnerships that enables us to really realize our own agency. We are simply not choosing between Washington and Beijing, as the world is thinking. What we are thinking about is working with multiple partners, avoiding dependency, and choosing arrangements that support African priorities.
9: Mavis Owusu-Jemfe is a political economist and president and CEO of the African Center for Economic Transformation. Mavis, thank you so much.
10: Thank you for inviting me again, Kimberly.
9: Let's do the numbers. The FTSE in London is up 0.3%. Dow, S&P, and NASDAQ futures are up in the 0.2% to 0.5% range, with the Dow future up 91 points. The 10-year Treasury yield is up at 5.18%. And checking on those energy prices we were just discussing, Brent crude is trading down 0.9% at $105.60 a barrel. West Texas Intermediate crude is down 0.1% at $93.01 a barrel.
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9: Today, people across the country are celebrating Dolly Parton Day. They're being encouraged to wear rhinestones, listen to her music, and be generous. September 25th was chosen because the date, 9-5, harkens back to Dolly's hit song, 9-5. It is perhaps the ode to the 8-hour American workday. And in Dolly's honor, we asked Marketplace's Stephanie Hughes to look into the origin of that workday.
11: Around the time of the American Civil War, people typically worked about 12 hours a day, 6 days a week.
12: And then what happened is that we became more prosperous.
11: Economic historian Robert Waples is at Wake Forest.
12: And people said, I don't want just more food and clothing. I'd also like more leisure time.
11: One rallying cry for the movement was 8 hours for work, 8 hours for rest, and 8 hours for what you will. Waples says workers were attracted to jobs with fewer hours. And it was Henry Ford who first instituted a company-wide policy of working 8-hour days, 5 days a week. That actually happened 100 years ago today. Shelby Long is with the Ford Motor Company Archives.
13: This would provide workers with leisure, which was important to him.
11: Long says the company benefited too. Workers were more rested and therefore more productive. The 40-hour work week eventually became enshrined in federal law. And the song 9 to 5 has become an anthem of the American workday, both celebrating it and acknowledging it can be exhausting.
13: That song is, I mean, we live it. I also work 9 to 5. Like, it's I'm very familiar.
14: Tumble out of bed and I stumble to the kitchen. Pour myself a cup of ambition and yawn and stretch and try to come to life.
11: Today, may we all enjoy our work, our rest, and our time of what we will. I'm Stephanie Hughes for Marketplace.
9: Our team works a little bit of an earlier shift to 9 to 5, but our executive producer is Nancy Fargali. Our digital team includes Antoinette Brock, Emily McCune, and Dylan Mietinen. Our engineers are Sam Keenan and David Schreck. And in Washington, I'm Kimberly Adams with the Marketplace Morning Report from APM, American Public Media.
1: And the Marketplace Morning Report comes to you right here on Michigan Public. I'm Kaylin Goss. Good morning. Stay tuned. The latest news headlines are next on Morning Edition.
15: Mother. On the next Fresh Air, singer, songwriter, and guitarist Billy Strings. He's got one foot in traditional bluegrass and another in improvisational jam music. And he draws huge arena audiences. His new album, So Much for Goodbyes, is inspired by the death of his mother last year from an overdose. Join us.
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17: Good morning. Expectations were low for major deals to come out of President Xi Jinping's visit to Washington. So far, there haven't been any. We hear from a former U.S. ambassador to China on his expectations on Morning Edition from NPR News.
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17: NPR was part of a small group of journalists to speak with Iran's president. I'm Leila Faldin.
18: Jeremy Martinez, he says the country has no trust in the U.S. and is negotiating only so American officials cannot say they refused. Also, major border crossing for Mexican cattle coming into the U.S. is back open. And director Lance Oppenheim talks about the performative justice of To Catch a Predator and how he convinced Robert Pattinson to transform into Chris Hansen for the new movie, Primetime. It's Friday, September 25th. Mark Hamill turns 75 years old today. News is next.
19: Live from NPR News in Washington, I'm Korva Coleman. Israeli Prime Minister Benjamin Netanyahu delivered his remarks yesterday to the UN General Assembly. Many other world leaders this week have sharply criticized the Israeli government. NPR's Kat Lonsdorf says Netanyahu responded to the criticism.
20: He downplayed settler violence against Palestinians in the occupied West Bank, saying it was the work of 150 juvenile delinquents. The UK recently said such settler attacks and land grabs amount to, quote, ethnic cleansing. Netanyahu rejected claims that Israel has committed genocide in Gaza, something that's come up repeatedly from other world leaders this week. He also accused the media of not telling the, quote, truth about what's happening in Gaza. But just a reminder, Israel has not allowed outside journalists to enter Gaza to independently report in almost 3 years, the entirety of this war.
19: NPR's Kat Lonsdorf reporting. The fight over press freedom in the United States continues to play out against the backdrop of President Trump's summit with Chinese leader Xi Jinping, now underway in Washington. Journalists from CNN and MS Now were turned away from a White House state dinner last night. NPR's Brian Mann reports.
3: At least three journalists were denied access to the Trump dinner Thursday night, hours after a federal judge on Thursday ordered the White House to reinstate press passes for reporters from CNN, MS Now, and Politico. Meanwhile, the five major TV networks that normally provide pool video coverage of Trump continued to boycott that operation in protest. They want written reassurances that CNN will receive equal treatment and access without government interference. Other news outlets, including NPR, have also scaled back coverage. Trump complained on social media about the lack of full coverage of the summit. In front of Xi, Trump said how much he preferred the Chinese press to his own. The Chinese Communist government has been notoriously repressive toward independent journalists. Brian Mann, NPR News.
19: A Republican-led Senate has narrowly blocked a resolution to end the war in Iran. NPR's Claudia Grisales reports lawmakers split on the Democratic-led effort.
21: The resolution urging Trump to end hostilities against Iran failed by one vote. Democrats forced this vote to happen. Senate Majority Leader John Thune called the move political, but he conceded many GOP members are ready for the war to be over.
22: I think there are a lot of Republican members. Yes, obviously. Everybody wants to see wars come to a conclusion.
21: Four Republicans joined Democrats to approve the measure, which was not legally binding. However, one Democrat, John Fetterman of Pennsylvania, joined Republicans to vote the measure down. Thune argued the administration is doing everything it can to end the conflict and take, quote, pressure off the American people's pocketbooks via lower prices at the pump for gasoline. Claudia DeSalles, NPR News.
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1: With Michigan Public News, I'm Kaylin Goss. Community members held a vigil in Grand Rapids last night for a man who died in a car crash after being stopped by immigration officers. Michigan Public's Dustin Dwyer reports.
23: Mario David Coronado Juarez died Sunday morning after a crash on the city's southwest side. Community members who spoke at the vigil said he was working in the city to send money to his family in Guatemala so that they could build a house. Carla Barberi spoke on behalf of the family.
24: You're helping us keep the family far away, some love, embrace them from a distance, and let them know that they're not alone.
23: The Department of Homeland Security says Coronado Juarez was in the U.S. without authorization. The department says he fled a traffic stop by immigration officers, but they were not chasing him at the time of the crash. I'm Dustin Dwyer.
1: DTE Energy says its proposed long-term energy plan will keep electricity reliable and bills as low as possible, but critics say there's something very risky built into the plan, and that's data centers. Michigan Public's Tracy Samilton has more.
25: DTE's plan proposes two new natural gas plants to meet future higher electricity demand. Brian Smigelski is with Sierra Club of Michigan. He says those plants will likely serve power-hungry, financially risky data centers. For example, Oracle, one of the companies building a mega data center in Saline Township, is rated BBB negative, just above junk bonds.
26: Why are we taking on those risks when a bank likely would not even take on those risks?
25: DTE says its plan also calls for closing its last coal-burning plant in 6 years and greatly expanding renewable energy. I'm Tracy Samilton.
1: DTE is among Michigan Public's corporate sponsors. A new financial forecast predicts Detroit will make steady gains in wage and population growth over the next 5 years. The study, led by the University of Michigan, finds the Motor City has remained surprisingly resilient to economic pressures in recent years. Financial expert Dan Manayankoff says Detroit already has an advantage over the rest of the state.
27: Michigan has been losing labor force to the tune of about 3% year over year. And Detroit has been doing much better than the state overall.
1: Manayankoff adds, Detroiters still face a large wage gap between those who live in the city and those who work there but reside in other municipalities. A judge heard arguments yesterday on an emergency motion to immediately transfer a person incarcerated at the Women's Huron Valley Correctional Facility out of the prison. Crystal Clark's legal team says toxic mold exposure at the prison has created a life-threatening medical emergency for her. Lawyers for the State Corrections Department say Clark refused treatments. Prison officials maintain air quality tests fall within normal ranges. In Michigan Public weather today, a mix of sun and clouds, highs around 65 degrees. 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
2: It's Morning Edition from NPR News. I'm Leila Fadel in Washington, D.C.
4: And I'm A. Martinez in Culver City, California. President Trump and Chinese leader Xi Jinping have met all over the world in the last 10 years, but this week, for the first time, they met at the White House.
2: Trump hosted Xi for a lavish state dinner last night. The U.S. president literally rolled out the red carpet for the Chinese leader as they discussed artificial intelligence, trade, and the Iran war. In a few moments, we'll discuss what was accomplished with former U.S. ambassador to China, Nicholas Burns. We begin with the news.
4: NPR White House correspondent Deepa Shivaram joins us now to discuss all of this. So, Deepa, what kinds of things of substance came out of the meetings and the summit?
5: Yeah, I mean, there were no major announcements, but there were a few concrete takeaways from the summit. The first is the U.S. announced a two-month extension of the trade agreement between the countries, which was established last year when Trump and Xi met in South Korea. And there were also discussions about artificial intelligence. U.S. and Chinese officials had deliberated over information sharing systems that would help alert each other over AI incidents that would affect national security. And that would have been a huge development in AI security globally, because there aren't a lot of guardrails that exist for this technology. But it's unclear how far that proposal on AI will actually go, because in his remarks on Thursday morning, Trump was clear that on AI, he wants to, quote, leave it exactly where it is. Trump has been opposed to any kind of regulation around the technology and often speaks about beating China on AI. Overall, though, I mean, there were low expectations for anything major to come out of the summit. The meeting had more of an emphasis on Trump and Xi's personal relationship, more surface-level rhetoric about the friendship between the two countries. Xi, I will say, made several comments about the responsibility the U.S. and China have to cooperate and communicate.
4: Yeah, state visits usually involve some level of pomp and circumstance. It really seemed, though, like President Trump wanted to go all out to welcome Xi to the White House. You heard Leila mention literally rolling out the red carpet.
5: Yeah.
4: What did that entail?
5: Yeah, I mean, the welcome that Xi got was actually unusual, because Trump met him on the tarmac when he arrived in Washington. And at the White House, you know, Trump's been doing all kinds of construction projects, and he's talked up things like building the helipad on the South Lawn as something to show off during Xi's visit. And sure enough, Trump showcased the new helipad, had military flyovers, even gave Xi a tour of sorts of the South Lawn and some of the construction he's been working on. It definitely did seem like there was a bigger red carpet rollout than usual for this visit. I talked to Sam Sachs about all of this. She's a senior fellow at think tank New America, and she actually said the pageantry had some significance because tensions between the U.S. and China have been ramping up so much.
6: I don't want to understate the importance of pageantry at this moment, because things have been so toxic. And so the pageantry itself creates a kind of breathing space that is stabilizing.
5: What's interesting, though, is that because of Trump's ban on three media outlets, there wasn't any TV coverage of all of this. Trump posted about it on Truth Social yesterday and complained about how the major TV networks didn't show the, quote, made-for-television moments.
4: All right, so what are we looking forward to when it comes to Trump and Xi?
5: Well, a couple of announcements from Xi yesterday included the news that two new Chinese pandas are coming to the zoo in Atlanta. I know the bar was low for major takeaways, but panda diplomacy remains alive and well.
4: Most overhyped black and white animal, the panda, but that's another topic.
5: Another time. Yeah. But honestly, the real, you know, conversation between the U.S. and China simply just continues. The door is open for Trump and Xi to meet possibly two more times before the end of this year. China's hosting the APEC summit in November, and that's the same summit where Trump and Xi met on the sidelines of last year in Korea. And it would be significant if Trump traveled to China for the second time this year, and then it's possible Xi could come back to the U.S., where Trump is hosting the G20 summit in Miami in December.
4: That's NPR's Deepa Shivaram. Thanks a lot.
5: Thank you.
2: Okay, for more, let's bring in Nicholas Burns here. He was the United States ambassador to China from 2021 to 2025. He's now an international relations scholar at Harvard University. Good morning, Ambassador. Welcome back to the program.
7: Good morning, Leila.
2: So we just heard from our correspondent, Deepa Shivaram, that there was little in the way of grand bargains coming out of this much-trumpeted visit between state visit between President Trump and President Xi. What, if anything, do you think the visit achieved?
7: You know, I think that the fact that they met is important. These are the two most important leaders in the world. This is our most difficult relationship in the world, highly challenged. And so we need our heads of government to be working together. I think it's been positive. This is the second meeting this year, perhaps two more in November and December. That's one, I think, benefit. The second is that Scott Bessent, the Treasury Secretary, was able to negotiate with the Chinese. There's going to be a tariff truce and a supply chain truce. Neither side will continue that war through January of this year. Obviously, they want to extend it far beyond that. That would give our economic relationships some badly needed stability. So I think those are two benefits from this visit. I am impressed in another way, maybe a more negative way, by the symbolism. The American people want their president to be polite and civil to a foreign leader. That just makes sense. But the over-the-top flattery by President Trump of President Xi, the red carpets, the pomp and circumstance, the marching bands, President Xi is not going to be swayed by that. He's highly intelligent, obviously. He is not sentimental. And he's very cynical about the United States and his government's aim is to overtake us in power. They're highly competitive with us. So that, I thought, was unseemly for an American president to say, we've got a great personal friendship, we have a great relationship, we actually have a very difficult relationship. And there's an unwritten rule in American diplomacy, you want to treat your friends better than your adversaries. And so I would have rather have seen, frankly, a state visit and state dinner for the Japanese prime minister, who's in the United States this week, Sanae Takeuchi, to show the Chinese, we want to have a correct relationship with you, however difficult, but we're going to favor our allies. So that, I thought, was a missed opportunity by the administration.
2: Has that been kind of the tone that the president has set in many different ways? I mean, we've heard allies often talk about that, where he's been more cozy with adversaries.
7: I think it's a major problem in the Trump presidency. He is entirely uncritical publicly, President Trump, of President Xi Jinping, Vladimir Putin, Kim Jong-un. And yet the president is extraordinarily critical of Prime Minister Mark Carney, who's our friend and ally in Canada. So this is a major change in the way American presidents have acted towards the world. We are stronger with our allies than without them. And I found, as ambassador to China, we need Japan, Korea on our side when we talk to the Chinese. We need the European NATO allies. We certainly need Canada. So I would hope that the administration would go back to a policy of honoring our allies. I think it would be stronger with the Chinese if we did that.
2: Now, you mentioned a couple good things, that the visit happened at all, and that there was this extension of the trade truce.
7: Yeah.
2: But the big issues, the bigger issues, might I say, is the issue of the China being the larger importer of Iranian oil, China's support of Russia in the war with Ukraine, the issue of AI. I mean, these didn't seem to be at the forefront.
7: I think that's a striking aspect, Leila, of this summit, in fact, of President Trump's diplomacy towards China. What is missing? President Trump does not appear to be pushing Xi Jinping on China's massive cyber attacks against American cities and towns, against our infrastructure. President Trump is not criticizing China for its support for Iran fighting the United States, its support for Russia invading Ukraine. And, you know, the Chinese right now are trying to intimidate our treaty allies, Japan and the East China Sea, the Philippines and the West China Sea. They're human rights issues. Jimmy Lai, this great human rights champion for freedom of the press, is unfairly given a life sentence in jail. And so there's so much on the substantive side that we have to tackle. But President Trump appears really focused on the personal relationship. I think that's a major miscalculation.
2: Nicholas Burns served as the U.S. ambassador to China under President Biden. Thank you for your time and your insights.
7: Thank you very much.
8: Buying a new home is getting more expensive. Mortgage rates are above 7% for the first time in well over a year, according to the mortgage giant Freddie Mac. NPR's Stephen Bisaha looked into what that means for would-be homebuyers.
9: Imagine you're getting a 30-year fixed-rate mortgage on a $400,000 home, standard down payment. To understand what a 7% mortgage rate would mean for your monthly bill, we got National Association of Realtors economist Jessica Louts on the line to help us make three comparisons. Number one, buying the home at this week's rate versus last week's, which was a bit lower.
10: I don't think that the 7% number is magic when it comes to dollars, because it's actually a difference of a whopping $17.
9: That's $17 more each month. Still, Louts says a 7% rate does have a psychological effect.
10: That's going to turn home buyers away.
9: One of the big reasons rates are rising this year is the U.S. war with Iran. That's created a lot of volatility in the bond market, which affects the cost of borrowing, including for a home. Mortgage rates are up more than a full percentage point since the war started in February. So, comparison number two. Today's rates for the same home compared to right before the war.
10: Okay, so that's a difference of $221.
9: $221 more each month.
10: So that, I mean, I think that's going to be make or break for some consumers.
9: And many people are looking even further back. They bought or refinanced a home during the pandemic. Rates were super low, like under 3.5% in the early 2020s. Nobody wants to give those mortgage rates up. Lutz says that's why she's now seeing the lowest level of home sales since 1995.
10: Homeowners are staying put. They do not want to make a housing trade if they have to finance a home at double the mortgage interest rate than they currently are in.
9: So, last comparison, how does a COVID-era mortgage payment match up with today?
10: Oh my gosh. Yeah, so that's a difference of nearly $700 a month.
9: No wonder so many people can't afford to move. Stephen Bisaha, NPR News.

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1: And this is Michigan Public. Good morning. I'm Kaylin Goss, filling in for Doug Tribou. Thanks for tuning in today. Coming up on Morning Edition, NPR's Steve Inskeep was part of a small group of journalists who met with an Iranian official on the sidelines of the UN General Assembly in New York. He'll share what he learned there in 15 minutes.
2: President Trump bans major news outlets from the White House, and a federal judge reverses it for now. The battle over press freedom in Washington on the next 1A Friday News Roundup.
1: 1A is coming up later this morning at 10 o'clock. Checking some of the top headlines we're following today, hospitals in Yemen are struggling as civil war returns to the Arab world's poorest nation. Millions of people are caught in the conflict, whose warring sides are backed by regional powers Iran and Saudi Arabia, and health workers are struggling to provide even basic care. Here in the U.S., bond yields have jumped to their highest level in roughly two decades, and that affects anyone who borrows money. For savers, it means they can earn more in interest by putting cash into bonds or high-yield savings accounts, but it could also knock down the value of stocks and 401ks. DTE Energy says it will need to build two new natural gas plants to meet a sharp rise in electricity demand. We'll have more on that story and other Michigan news in about 10 minutes. In Michigan public weather today, a mix of sun and clouds. Highs will be around 65 degrees. Tonight, mostly clear skies across the region. We'll have lows near 45 and 50 degrees. Tomorrow, sunny skies and highs will be between 65 and 70 degrees. 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
4: This is Morning Edition from NPR News. I'm Leila Fadel.
5: And I'm A. Martinez. Director Lance Oppenheim says he was just a kid when the NBC Dateline reality news television segment To Catch a Predator first aired in the early 2000s. But he actually discovered the show through parodies online, particularly those of the show's host, Chris Hansen.
6: There were so many interesting spoofs of Chris Hansen and culture around 2007, 2008. And when I finally saw the show, I was sort of amazed by how spot on a lot of these parodies, you know, got him right. There was this almost mythological aspect to him, this superhuman ability to corner these, you know, potential predators in a house, in this kind of manufactured reality he would create.
7: You want to explain yourself? Grab that towel right there, please. Wrap it around yourself and please sit in that stool. What are you doing?
6: And he would essentially have the power to get these guys to sit down and listen to him.
5: Oppenheim stayed fascinated with Hansen into adulthood, so much so that his wife bought him a cameo greeting video from Chris Hansen for his birthday. Watching it, Oppenheim said something struck him.
6: There was something so strange to me that he had almost adopted this hyper-performative version of himself. It's almost as if he had seen all the memes. This kind of tension started to form for me, and I really wanted to explore that. And to me, it felt like I could actually glean maybe the most revealing or honest depiction of Chris Hansen as the Chris Hansen that he wants out in the world through these videos.
5: Now, Hansen is the main character of Oppenheim's very first feature film, Primetime.
8: Do you watch television?
9: Yes.
8: Well, there's something you should know. I'm Chris Hansen with Dateline NBC, and we're doing a story on adults who try to meet teens online.
9: Please don't put this on TV, please.
5: Robert Pattinson plays Chris Hansen, who turned a controversial show about adult men soliciting sex with minors into a ratings powerhouse. I asked director Lance Oppenheim what he was trying to say about Hansen and his creation.
6: I think what the show did, he took something that had been in kind of ingrained in human society for thousands of years, this concept of performative justice, the whipping post, the pillory, the town whipper that would show up and publicly lash a criminal, and thousands of people would in the town square would turn up to watch. Chris Hansen is the new version of that guy. And I liked this idea that when you turn up the volume on the performative part of it, there's almost a curse that is put onto you. And I mean it more so for the spirit, that every time Chris Hansen would catch one of these guys, it would sort of corrupt something inside of him. It would challenge him in some sort of metaphysical, spiritual way. And so I like that there was this spiritual register that the film could enter into, that what he's doing is actually a very ancient tradition.
5: Robert Pattinson plays Chris Hansen, and Lance, he nailed the voice, the tone, the mannerism.
0: Big night planned.
10: Well, who are you?
0: Why don't you have a seat right there?
5: The thing is, though, the shoot for the film lasted, what, a little under 2 months? So he had to have hit the set running, because he's also filming the drama, the Odyssey, and then wrapped around you in primetime, Dune. So, I mean, how did Robert Pattinson get that up to speed that quick?
6: Well, the truth is throughout the many, many productions he did, he had been working on this character. But, you know, one of the things that was amazing about this project is it came from Rob. I met Rob about a different project in 2024, and I showed him that cameo that I was telling you about. And he had discovered who Chris Hansen was when I think he had just finished shooting Twilight in 2008. And he had discovered him, similar to me, through memes. Cut to another, you know, 2 or 3 weeks after that, I was at his birthday party. I go there, I see his producing partner, Brighton McCloskey, and she comes up to me and she says, "You're never going to believe this, but this amazing, mysterious script came our way. It's been floating around Hollywood for a little bit. No one has wanted to make it. We read it. We think it's really interesting. You should read it." I said, "Well, what is it?" She showed me the cover page. It said, "To Catch a Predator." I sprinted to my car. I read it in one sitting, and I chased this project down. And part of the chasing was really convincing Rob to star as Chris Hansen. I kept saying to him, "You know this character. You've had experiences becoming an overnight celebrity." Over time, I wore him down. I brought Four Locos to his house. I brought gummies.
5: What did you bring?
6: I brought Four Locos, you know, one of the classic items that a predator would bring. Yes.
5: Yeah, like a hard malt liquor, yeah. And gummies too?
6: Gummies as well, yeah, the trolley gummies. And, you know, I think he was confused by that. We had such a great time just really like treating this as a proper collaboration.
5: The real life Chris Hansen has called your film a complete work of fiction and an insult, among other things. Have you heard from Chris Hansen?
6: You know, Chris hasn't seen the film yet, and I'm very eager for him to see it, because I think there's a misconception that is going around that this film is villainizing him or something along that nature. You know, this is not the intention, and this is not the reason that anyone in the film, including myself, got involved in it. I was interested in mythologizing Chris Hansen, creating a portrait of him that felt very similar to the idea of him in my head as a child, and almost creating a form of a superhero film. I like watching somebody who is dealing with a lot of problems, a lot of challenges, and still attempts to kind of deal with things in a way that he's attempting to be a better person.
5: You know, Lance, I knew someone who was a federal agent who worked on child pornography cases. And he told me that after a few years of doing that job, that something inside of him died. And he almost wishes that he never had done that job, despite doing some good by actually making some arrests and getting some convictions. You think anyone from that show, To Catch a Predator, has come out of it whole?
6: It's a good question. And I would say most of the people I've spoken with who worked on the program were affected by it in some way, you know, that they're still dealing with. And I found one of the things so interesting about Chris Hansen, Rob and I were listening to one of his interviews. He had done a podcast with Theo Vaughn, and Theo Vaughn had asked him, you know, "How do you deal with the darkness that you've experienced on the job?" And he said, "I just bury it way down there. I don't have a therapist." And I thought that was so fascinating that he, you know, that somewhere in him, there is a part of him that maybe has been affected, but he does not show it to the outside world.
5: That's Lance Oppenheim, the director of Primetime. Lance, thanks a lot.
6: Thank you. Thanks for having me.
5: We reached out to Chris Hansen for comment on the movie and the way it portrays him. He has not responded to our request. This is NPR News.
1: And you're listening to Michigan Public. I'm Kaylin Goss. Thank you for joining us this morning. Coming up, there's some new eye-opening polling about how voters are thinking about a constitutional convention in 2026. Michigan Public's political director, Zoe Clark, will have more in about 15 minutes. Support for Michigan Public comes from the Flint Institute of Arts, showing the film Rose of Nevada this weekend. Nick and Liam join the crew of a boat in hopes of changing the village's luck and their own luck. On their return, they find they've been transported into the past. You can learn more at flintarts.org. In Michigan Public weather today, a mix of sun and clouds, highs around 65 degrees. Tonight, mostly clear skies across the region, lows near 45 and 50 degrees. Tomorrow, we'll see sunny skies and highs will be between 65 and 70 degrees. 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
11: Live from NPR News in Washington, I'm Dave Mattingly. President Trump says he wants to show China's President Xi Jinping some of America's greatest treasures. Trump and Xi are expected to visit the National Archives today to view the Declaration of Independence, the Constitution, and the Bill of Rights. The Chinese leader is wrapping up his first state visit to the U.S. in more than a decade. The Pentagon is investigating how parts from an F-35 jet went missing in Hong Kong. As NPR's Greg Myrie reports, there are worries that China may now have components of the most advanced U.S. military fighter jet.
12: Australia is one of several countries that's been allowed to buy the F-35 jet from the U.S. Australia says it shipped some F-35 parts back to the U.S. because they needed repairs. This included the jet's canopy, which covers the cockpit and is coated with stealth technology that makes the fighter difficult to detect. However, the shipment was diverted to Hong Kong, where it disappeared. The U.S. says China is engaged in extensive espionage to learn more about advanced American weapons. In a statement, the F-35 Joint Program Office at the Pentagon said it was, quote, actively working with U.S. authorities and industry partners to retrieve these components and investigate the incident. Greg Myrie, NPR News, Washington.
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1: With Michigan Public News, I'm Kaylin Goss. DTE Energy says it will need to build two new natural gas plants to meet a sharp rise in electricity demand. That's part of its long-term energy plan. The utility will also close its last coal plant in 6 years and substantially expand renewable sources, including solar and battery storage. DTE says the plan will keep power reliable and bills as low as possible. Critics like the Sierra Club of Michigan say the gas plants are likely needed because of data centers. They say that means residential customers should not have to pay to build the gas plants. DTE is among Michigan Public's corporate sponsors. The rising cost of goods and groceries is due in part to the high cost of diesel fuel. As Michigan Public's Russ McNamara reports, the Trump administration's trade war with Canada isn't helping.
13: Democratic Congresswoman Kristen McDonnell-Rivett isn't a fan of the tens of billions in tariffs the U.S. and Canada have placed on each other.
14: In Michigan, we know that all tariffs are not bad, but the tariffs as they're being implemented now are really bad.
13: According to the National Taxpayers Union, a conservative free market organization, the tariffs have added an extra $460 per month in household expenses for people in Michigan, third highest in the nation. McDonnell-Rivett says her party needs to win big in November to
14: take back the authority that Congress has over tariffs. It's got to be the number one priority of the new Democratic majority in January.
13: The Trump administration has argued tariffs are a vital tool to protect American industry. I'm Russ McNamara in Lansing.
1: Absentee ballots started to go out to Michigan voters yesterday, and local election officials are working to reassure residents that the general election will be safe and secure. That's as President Donald Trump and some of his allies continue to push lies about the 2020 presidential election being stolen, despite dozens of audits proving it was not. Grand Rapids City Clerk Joel Hondorp says the election disinformation is a distraction.
15: Carrying out elections is expensive, and it takes a lot of time. Yet we are having to dedicate resources to combating and correcting the false claims often peddled by politicians.
1: Election day is November 3rd. Early in-person voting in Michigan can start as soon as October 5th in some Michigan cities and towns. In Michigan Public Weather today, a mix of sun and clouds, highs around 65 degrees. 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
16: This is Morning Edition from NPR News. I'm Amy Martinez in Culver City, California.
17: And I'm Leila Fadel in Washington, D.C. Good morning. The president of Iran has spent much of this week in New York. It's a rare occasion, a president visiting a country while his nation is at war with it. Masoud Pezeshkian was here for the annual meeting of the United Nations, and he met with journalists yesterday, including our Steve Inskeep. Good morning, Steve.
18: Good morning.
17: So what did you get out of the session?
18: I felt that I got some insights into how Iran sees the effort to end this war. Mm-hmm. President Pezeshkian was with Abbas Araghchi, who is Iran's foreign minister, and he, Araghchi, is the diplomat who met with U.S. officials this week. So we got to hear a little bit from both. This started, I should tell you, as an off-the-record session with nobody to be quoted, but afterward, Iranian officials consented to put many comments on the record, so I can tell you a little bit about what was said.
17: So how do the Iranians see the talks?
18: They gave the

0: play a critical role for us in the screwworm protocol.
1: New specially trained dogs can detect screwworms present on cattle before they cross the border. Four are doing the job now, with more in training. Another line of defense, sterile flies released along the border to prevent screwworms from reproducing. A new sterile fly facility is under construction in South Texas. The livestock crossing is owned and operated by the Chihuahua Cattlemen's Association. Ranchers big and small depend on it. Chihuahua is the top exporter of live cattle and has been supplying cattle to the U.S. for more than 100 years, says Alvaro Bustillos, president of the association. He says every dollar earned raising cattle in Mexico is multiplied in the U.S.
2: I think there's five more in the table in the U.S. side, and this creates industry jobs.
1: With billions in cross-border trade at stake, cattle dealers like Alan Sanchez say clients in Texas are eager to see the livestock crossing open again.
3: A lot of feed yards, especially in the Panhandle, rely a lot on Mexican cattle to be able to fill up their feed yards.
1: With the U.S. supply of cattle at a record low, beef prices at grocery stores on average are 9% higher than last year. Reopening of the border should help, but nobody here was willing to predict when the cost will go down. For NPR News, I'm Angela Kocherga at the Santa Teresa International Livestock Crossing.
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5: Good morning, I'm Kaylin Goss, and this is Michigan Public. Coming up a little later this hour, the late Catholic Bishop Fulton Sheen moves one step closer to sainthood with his beatification. Sheen is best known for hosting radio and television programs for over four decades. We'll hear more on that story in 10 minutes. 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In Michigan Public weather today, a mix of sun and clouds, highs around 65 degrees. Tonight, mostly clear skies, lows near 45 and 50 degrees.
6: Good morning, I'm Hugh Morgan at the BBC. President Zelensky says President Trump has reassured him during their meeting in New York that Ukraine will get a US license to build much-needed Patriot air defence systems. The original promise in July was later reversed. Here's the BBC's Sasha Schlichter.
7: There's been no confirmation from the White House. Even if the project does go ahead, it'll take at least 2 years to set up production. Patriots are too costly to be used against drones, but are the ideal weapon to protect the skies above Ukrainian cities from deadly ballistic missiles.
6: The Philippine president, Ferdinand Marcos Jr., says he's pardoned a former maid, Mary Jane Veloso. She'd been sentenced to death in Indonesia in 2010 after being found carrying heroin through an Indonesian airport. Here's Jonathan Head.
8: Mary Jane Veloso, a migrant domestic worker, said she'd been given the suitcase by two Filipino men who'd promised her a job in Indonesia. 2 years ago, her sentence was commuted to life imprisonment, and she was allowed to return to the Philippines to serve the rest of it.
6: Marine scientists in Argentina say a suspected bacterial infection has killed hundreds of baby whales in the region of Patagonia. Mariano Coscarella is one of the researchers.
9: Apparently, it's a natural cause. However, the effects of human activity cannot be completely ruled out, and both the provincial government and scientists are working to fully understand what has happened.
6: I'm Hugh Morgan at the BBC in London.
5: This is Michigan Public. It's 7:45. Proposal 1 will ask voters whether they want the state to hold a constitutional convention. The question automatically makes the November ballot every 16 years, and each of the three times it's been asked previously, voters have rejected the so-called con-con. But there's some new eye-opening polling about just how voters are thinking about a constitutional convention in 2026. Michigan Public's political director Zoe Clark spoke with pollster Richard Shuba about what his survey found.
10: Richard, hi.
11: Hey, Zoe. Good to be here.
10: So you polled Michiganders about their thinking about rewriting Michigan's constitution. What did you find?
12: What I found was that we should be a little concerned about what they think, because we had it at 47 support, 32 oppose, 22% are still undecided. And I want to caution, it is below 50%. And the threshold for these kinds of things we look for is mid to upper 50s, well before the election, knowing that it's going to come down. But what makes this unusual is these numbers look very different than they did when we polled on this 16 years ago. And, you know, I said, oh, hold it. We polled on this in September of 2010. What did it look like? And at that point, it was only at 35% support, 39% opposed. So we see a much bigger willingness right now at this stage in September for voters to go along with a constitutional convention. That's not to say they will vote for it. Long way to go. But I think we should take note that voters are more open to this.
10: Why do you think this is happening?
12: Well, as we look at these past 16-year cycles, I think establishment groups, the parties, organizations people belong to, took really big roles in saying, no, no, no, this is a really bad idea. And 16 years ago, back in 1994, back in 1978, voters listened to those groups. But I think one of the things that may be happening here is they don't have quite the same sway they had with voters that they do now. And we're in a populist moment. You know, we actually read them the wording of the language they'll see on the ballot. And the last line says, any such revision to be submitted to the voters for ratification. And I think in voters' minds, they hear that and say, we have control. And that's what voters are looking for, is to have control. We're in a populist moment. Voters hear that language and think it's populist. And yet a constitutional convention would cause absolute chaos in Michigan.
10: Richard, you talked about some of the approval being this idea of populism, this idea that institutions aren't necessarily working and to just start all over again. Is there a message you think that lawmakers or those running for office should take away from these latest results of yours?
12: Well, it's not just in these numbers that we're seeing it. It's on issues like just the economy, the anger over the cost of things. Data centers, another good example. Voters just feel like this is getting shoved down their throats and they have no control over it. I think the message is voters are rebelling here against institutions because they don't feel like their voices are being heard. And so for political leaders across the state, they really need to pay attention to the anger of voters, the fact that voters just don't feel like they have a say in the matter. And they're looking for any route to have a say in the matter.
10: That's Richard Shuba. He's founder of the Glengariff Group. Richard, thanks so much for bringing us these latest numbers.
12: You're welcome.
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10: Good morning, I'm Kaylin Goss, and Morning Edition comes to you right here on Michigan Public. Coming up, nearly $100 million that Congress appropriated for teen pregnancy prevention is in limbo, and about 50 organizations have already had their grants cut.
14: We will have to lay off staff, and there will be youth that go without sex ed.
10: More on a lawsuit in federal court challenging the terminations is coming up in about 20 minutes.
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4: This is Morning Edition from NPR News. I'm A. Martinez.
17: And I'm Leila Fadel. Oprah Winfrey had a vision. She was at a U2 concert at the venue known as Sphere in Las Vegas. The band was on stage, but the real show was happening on the walls and even the ceilings. It's all one big digital screen at Sphere. It's an overwhelming experience. The images, the sounds, the sensory overload as it wraps around you. Oprah felt inspired to create something of her own for that space. It'll be called AHA, and it's coming to Sphere in April.
18: At the end of the U2 concert, I just stood there saying, what just happened here? I at one point thought I was outside, but I wasn't outside, so I was looking up and around like that wasn't the sun coming through, although it was so bright it felt like the sun. And I just stood there quietly. And this feeling came over me like, oh, you could use this place to take people to the edge of space. I can see shooting stars. I can see the Earth in the distance. Mm. And the experience of it is what I want people to feel, and allow people to see our lives in relation to the whole universe.
17: Walk me through what AHA is, because it's not a talk show and it's not exactly a musical. Like, what is the experience?
18: So I'm going for 100% of what the Sphere can do. And it is a visual, immersive experience into nature, into awe, into wonder, into we're filming right now. Scenes around the world. My goal and role throughout life has been to use storytelling, using the mechanism all those years of the show, to show people to themselves, to allow other people's stories to mirror yours so that you can find hope, you can find survival, you can find triumph, victory, joy in other people's stories. So I know how to do that myself, but the idea of combining with some of the world's most fantastic creators. I mean, Max Richter. So from the moment you walk into Sphere, you will hear Max Richter's incredible musical accompaniment. Jacob Collier, who I'd seen at a Wonder Seminar, turning audiences into their own performers. Jacob Collier is also going to join us. I mean, it's a light show, a music show, a visual show, a meditative show. I am trying to remind us all, our relationship to one another, our kindnesses to one another, our sense of shared values that we hold is what's really more important to us in this time than ever before.
17: I've heard you talk about having an internal GPS and how every time you've made these big decisions, even when people tell you, don't do that, you're going to fail, you've been obedient to that internal GPS. Is this a moment like that for you?
18: I feel that. The reason I feel so intentional about it, and that I didn't know how it would turn out, but I believed it was the right direction for me, is because I had this feeling when I was a little girl standing on the back porch watching my grandmother hang out clothes on a line, that I wasn't going to be living in Kosciuszko, Mississippi my whole life. And then I remember being in Baltimore and all my bosses in 1983 told me I would fail if I left for Chicago, that if I accepted that job.
17: Oh, wow.
18: Every single person told me I was going to fail.
17: Well, they were wrong.
18: Yeah. My point is, I felt like this. I didn't know how I was going to do it. So I feel that we're certainly on the right track. And now that I've got people paying to come to actually sit in the seats, I feel both excited and a little nervous. A little nervous. Like, hi, hi, okay.
17: So you still get nervous?
18: I normally don't, but
17: yeah.
18: You know what?
17: This is something new.
18: Layla, you don't get nervous until you're stepping out of your box. I'm not stepping out of my box. I'm stepping out into the sphere, okay? So on that night, I will probably be nervous, I will have to say.
17: Yeah. Oprah Winfrey, she's putting together a show called Aha at Sphere in Las Vegas for the weekend of April 2nd through the 4th. Oprah, thank you so much. What a joy.
18: Layla, thank you.
19: An American-born Catholic bishop is one step away from becoming a saint. That has never happened before. Fulton Sheen was a radio and television personality who explained the Catholic faith to millions. From St. Louis Public Radio, here's Jonathan Aull.
20: Tens of thousands of Catholics from around the world came to St. Louis to witness the beatification of Archbishop Fulton Sheen. He was best known for his TV shows that aired in the 1950s and 60s, including Life is Worth Living. Sheen was charismatic, bold, and to the point, like in this episode when he challenged people to see the dangers of a materialistic life.
21: In other words, we made our philosophy a philosophy of having, rather than a philosophy of being.
20: Sheen won an Emmy in 1953, beating out Lucille Ball for Most Outstanding Personality. He died in 1979 at 84 years old. Even though it's been decades since Sheen was on air, clips of his shows have attracted a following on social media. Ellie Fontana, a 24-year-old from Nashville, came to the Beatification Mass because Sheen, in her words, has gone viral.
22: And I think you can even see with how Gen Z is responding today, just how relevant and how much needed it is in the church today.
20: Beatification requires a miracle. 16 years ago, a baby was born without a heartbeat, but recovered after his parents prayed to the Archbishop. The Vatican certified that as a miracle. The baby's mother, Bonnie Engstrom of Washington, Illinois, says she always felt a connection to Sheen.
23: He reminded me of spending time with my great-grandpa, and the wisdom and the humor and the personality, it was such a warm character, and I knew that that was a man that I wanted to get to know better and that I wanted to spend time with.
20: Engstrom named her son James Fulton to honor Sheen. He led the procession of the relic of the Archbishop in the Beatification Mass. The Catholic Church is currently evaluating six other miracles attributed to Sheen to certify a second one. If that happens, then Pope Leo XIV, who's also from Illinois, could take the final step and make him a saint. For NPR News, I'm Jonathan Aull in St. Louis.
19: This is Morning Edition from NPR News. I'm A. Martinez.
17: And I'm Leila Faldin.
5: And you're listening to Michigan Public. I'm Kaylin Goss. 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
19: Good morning. Israeli Prime Minister Benjamin Netanyahu told the UN that going to war with Iran was one of the easiest decisions he ever made. How is his speech being received in Israel? It's Morning Edition from NPR News.
5: 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That and more state news in 4 minutes.
19: A judge ruled the White House needed to stop its press ban. Journalists from two outlets were still turned away from a state dinner. I'm A. Martinez.
17: And I'm Leila Fadel. Networks also wanted in writing that CNN can fully rejoin the TV pool. Also, who are the Republicans that are splitting from President Trump? It's Friday, September 25th. On this day in 1690, Public Occurrences, both foreign and domestic, was published in Boston. It's considered the first newspaper in the colonies. It had three pages of news with a fourth blank for people to add their own info. Officials shut it down after one issue. The news is next.
0: Live from NPR News in Washington, I'm Corva Coleman. President Trump held a state dinner last night for Chinese President Xi Jinping after a day of talks. NPR's Jennifer Pak reports from Beijing.
1: According to an official Chinese readout, President Xi told Trump the two sides should work on AI guardrails and keep the technology under human control. He says he hopes the U.S. will oppose Taiwan independence and treat Chinese companies fairly in the U.S. because the two sides had an agreement in May. But the U.S. has continued to sanction more Chinese firms over national security concerns. Xi says he and Trump maintain deep and close communication as the two sides continue to hammer out a better deal. Jennifer Pak, NPR News, Beijing.
0: Saudi Arabia says it intercepted more missiles fired at it by Yemen's Houthi rebels. The Houthis say Saudi Arabia has launched more airstrikes and missiles across parts of Yemen. NPR's Aya Batrawi reports.
2: Saudi Arabia's military says six ballistic missiles fired by the Houthis were intercepted on Thursday. The Iran-backed Houthis have been targeting Saudi Arabia with drones and missiles. Last week, they hit a Saudi airbase in Ta'if and have hit Aramco energy facilities. Saudi Arabia, meanwhile, has been carrying out airstrikes against the Houthis in Yemen. It comes as the Houthis routed Saudi-backed fighters from key territory in Yemen overlooking the Red Sea's Bab el-Mandeb Strait. The Houthis say Saudi Arabia has launched more than 1,000 airstrikes and missiles at Yemen in past weeks. The United Nations Human Rights Office says 32 civilians, among them 15 children, have been killed in airstrikes and shelling in Yemen since the start of August, and more than 125,000 people have been displaced. Aya Batrawi, NPR News, Dubai.
0: A new TV ad is out featuring President Trump. It's paid for by the U.S. government. It shows several images of Trump while featuring words that say, quote, largest tax cut in history. The music repeats the phrase, quote, love me. New Hampshire Democratic Senator Maggie Hassan is seeking answers, saying the ad appears to violate federal law. The state of New York is suing the prediction market site Polymarket. NPR's Bobby Allen reports the suit alleges the platform is an illegal gambling operation.
3: New York officials are asking a judge to push Polymarket out of the state. Prediction markets have exploded in popularity in Trump's second term, taking in billions of dollars in weekly bets on everything from elections to war to the word choice of politicians and sports announcers. More than two dozen lawsuits have been filed against the sector, which, in addition to Polymarket, includes its rival, Kalshi. Legal watchers say a case will likely eventually make its way to the Supreme Court. In a statement, Polymarket said it will fight for its users. The company insists it is not a gambling operator, but a company that offers a financial product known as an events contract, something overseen by the Trump administration. Donald Trump Jr. is a Polymarket advisor and investor. Bobby Allen, NPR News.
0: Polymarket is countersued. This is NPR.
5: With Michigan Public News, I'm Kaylin Goss. Researchers at the University of Michigan say they are, quote, cautiously optimistic about Detroit's future financial picture, but their economic forecast for the next 5 years also carries some warnings. Dan Manayankov helped study the Motor City. He says Detroit is especially susceptible to spikes in the cost of living.
24: If inflation accelerates, this may hurt Detroiters more than the rest of the state, just because a typical Detroiter makes less money than an average Michigander.
5: But Manayankov says Detroit could also continue its current trend of having more people participate in the workforce than is typical for Michigan as a whole. Yesterday was the first day of absentee voting in Michigan, and Michigan Public's Colin Jackson reports democracy groups are reassuring voters they can trust the election's results.
25: A recent poll shows a dip in Michiganders' trust in elections. Though the numbers show most residents still trust their voting systems, advocates are trying to address fears. Mackenzie Walls is with the group Promote the Vote. She says her organization is encouraging people concerned about election integrity to see how they're run.
26: Go observe the public logic and accuracy tests.
6: get a chance to meet your clerk and see how those tabulators are programmed and operate. We've also been encouraging folks to attend their local Board of County canvasser meetings.
25: The general election is taking place on November 3rd, though some towns and cities can start early in-person voting as soon as October 5th. I'm Colin Jackson in Lansing.
5: Congresswoman Kristen McDonald-Rivett was in Fenton yesterday to discuss the high cost of child care. The Bay City Democrat also saved some time to talk about the high cost of gas and diesel fuel. She says Congress should be helping mitigate that by stopping the war with Iran.
7: The speaker has canceled weeks of session, and the House isn't likely to come back until after the election. And frankly, it's just ridiculous.
5: AAA Michigan says the cost of a gallon of diesel fuel is more than $3 higher than a year ago. The federal government is defending its officers after a fatal crash last weekend involving an immigrant in Grand Rapids. The Department of Homeland Security says officers were not actively chasing the vehicle when Mario David Coronado Juarez, who was in the United States without authorization, died on Sunday. The department says officers stopped their enforcement action when Juarez fled and were half a mile away when they saw smoke from the crash. Governor Gretchen Whitmer has directed state police to investigate, and advocates in Grand Rapids say Juarez was supporting a wife and three children by working construction in Michigan. They blame his death on the federal government's, quote, vicious persecution of immigrant workers. In Michigan public weather today, a mix of sun and clouds, highs around 65 degrees. Tonight, mostly clear skies, lows near 45 and 50 degrees. Tomorrow, we will see sunny skies across the region and highs will be between 65 and 70 degrees. 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
19: This is Morning Edition from NPR News. I'm Amy Martinez in Culver City, California.
17: And I'm Leila Fadel in Washington, D.C. Good morning. Israeli Prime Minister Benjamin Netanyahu returns to Israel today after a very short trip to New York to address the United Nations General Assembly. His speech was defiant and defensive as Israel has become increasingly isolated on the world stage. In a moment, we'll hear from a former U.S. ambassador to Israel about reaction to the speech. We start with the details.
19: We're joined now by NPR's Kat Lonsdorf, who's been following from Tel Aviv. Kat, so what are the top takeaways from Netanyahu's address?
9: Yeah, the speech was dramatic, and it even started that way. As Netanyahu took the podium, dozens of diplomats got up and walked out. There was some booing, while some supporters cheered from the public gallery. There were calls for order, and then Netanyahu began.
11: If there are any other moral cowards who haven't yet left this hall, please do so now. Thank you very much.
9: He went on to celebrate and defend the U.S.-Israeli war in Iran, calling it one of the easiest decisions he's ever had to make, saying if he hadn't attacked Iran, quote, we'd all be dead. He also defended Israel against much of the criticism that has come its way recently. He downplayed settler violence against Palestinians in the occupied West Bank, saying it was the work of 150 juvenile delinquents. But in reality, that violence has been incredibly destructive. The U.K. recently said such settler attacks and land grabs amount to, quote, ethnic cleansing. Netanyahu rejected claims that Israel has committed genocide in Gaza, something that's come up repeatedly from other world leaders this week. He also accused the media of not telling the, quote, truth about what's happening in Gaza. But just a reminder, Israel has not allowed outside journalists to enter Gaza to independently report in almost 3 years, the entirety of this war.
19: And we should mention that the Palestinian leader also spoke, but via video.
9: Yeah, right. Mahmoud Abbas was denied a visa by the Trump administration to attend in person on grounds that Palestinian leadership is undermining the prospects for peace, even though Abbas has been consistent in his call for a two-state solution, including in his speech yesterday. It's the second year in a row this has happened. In his video, Abbas called Israel's actions in Gaza a, quote, genocidal war and appealed to world leaders to stop Israel's violence in both Gaza and the occupied West Bank.
19: Did Netanyahu address any of the criticism that Israel's gotten this week at the United Nations?
9: Yeah, Netanyahu called many of the world leaders who have been critical, quote, tyrants. Something that was very clear this week is how increasingly isolated Israel's becoming, both at the United Nations, but also in public opinion. There were big protests in New York yesterday outside the UN against Netanyahu's visit. New York Mayor Zohran Mamdani has also been very vocally against Netanyahu coming to the city. Mamdani calls Netanyahu a war criminal and says that federal authorities should act on the International Criminal Court issued arrest warrant for him. Netanyahu also met with very few world leaders during his short visit, and perhaps most notably did not meet with Trump, which is unusual.
19: Now, Israel has a big election coming up next month that will determine if Netanyahu will remain prime minister. Were Israelis paying attention to his speech?
9: Oh, yeah, absolutely. The reaction here, though, has not been that pronounced. Many expected it to be a campaign speech, basically, and that's what it sounded like to them. One of the themes in Netanyahu's speech was that Israel will, quote, win, and he seemed to imply that he was the one who could lead Israel to that victory. The polls are tight headed into this election, and Netanyahu's feeling that. It was clear in his speech that he's feeling pressure from all sides right now, both at home and abroad.
19: All right, that's NPR's Kat Lonsdorf in Tel Aviv. Kat, thank you.
9: Thank you.
17: For more on Israeli Prime Minister Benjamin Netanyahu's speech at the UN, I'm joined now by Thomas Nides. He served as U.S. ambassador to Israel from 2021 to 2023. Ambassador, good morning and welcome to the program.
10: Thank you for having me.
17: So, diplomats streaming out of Netanyahu's speech in protest, hundreds of demonstrators outside saying he wasn't welcome. What did that tell you about attitudes towards Netanyahu on this global stage and in the United States?
10: Listen, it bums me out. Listen, I'm a, you know, as you know, I care deeply about the state of Israel. I obviously served there. I'm proudly supportive of Israel and I love the country, and it bums me out. I mean, the idea that, you know, these countries walk out, that's happened before, but obviously it's a much more extreme time right now. And I yearn for the time that we had, you know, just a few years ago. I think the last one was Prime Minister Lapid, who gave a you know, again, quote, normal speech. We are not obviously living in a normal time, but I want to get back to what Israel is, a democratic state, and for people to understand the beauty of the country. We are not there right now, and that speech certainly didn't reflect that.
17: Well, tell me more about that when you say back to the time of a normal speech. What did you make of Netanyahu's tone and his remarks?
10: Listen, I mean, you know, there's a lot of theater. I mean, I am, listen, again, you know, Israel is suffering. It's gone through the October 7th, the worst crisis since the Holocaust. They've been attacked by Iran. They've attacked by Hezbollah and the Houthis. So to be clear, a lot of things can be true at the same time. That said, I think the tone and some of the theater doesn't help. I think his tone doesn't help. I think we are in a situation where we need for people to understand that Israel is not perfect without question. It has been attacked without question. Israel's behavior, obviously, in Gaza has been criticized and in many cases justifiably. But I still believe in this country called Israel. I still believe that we need to be in a place where the American people understand what Israel is going through, but more importantly, that Israel needs to understand the attitudes of Americans right now, which is not good. And this is not just Democrats; it's also Republicans. And we got to get over these elections, because there is a lot of electioneering going on as well at the same time.
17: Let me ask you about that. I mean, do you agree with what it sounds like many Israelis are thinking, that this was mostly a campaign speech for a domestic audience?
10: Listen, you know, we're living in America here. We're about ready to go through the midterms. Yeah, it's a campaign speech. It's a very close election in Israel, and he's playing to a domestic audience. You know, if you look at the polls, you know, he nor the opposition are at 61. I think both of them are in the, it's a very close election. He is trying to drive his turnout out. This is a red meat speech to get his voters to come out. But, you know, with every election speech, you know, people do listen to it in different ways. And certainly for the domestic U.S. audience, I refer to the diaspora community, I think people didn't particularly enjoy the speech.
17: Netanyahu didn't meet with President Trump during her short visit to the U.N., and that's where a lot of the work gets done. Does that signify something, a widening rift between?
10: No, I don't think. I think the Trump administration certainly has been supportive of the prime minister. I don't know if it's is symbolic of what. I'm not sure of that. Mm-hmm. At the end of the day, The prime minister had one goal. He had a goal to come to the UN, to do a defiant speech, to send a message to his domestic audience that it's going to be tough. And listen, again, we've got to get through these elections. It's a democratic country. People get to vote. No one knows how this is going to happen. But I yearn in my heart to get us back to some level of normalcy. You know, he talked about settler violence. I don't downplay settler violence. It's obscene. It needs to be ended. The Israeli government needs to do the things it needs to do. We need to do a better job in the West Bank of providing people with the opportunities in the West Bank. And they need to begin rebuilding Gaza, which they're trying to do. Not Israel, but at least the United States. I give them credit for trying to rebuild and get this thing back to some level of normalcy. But we have a huge amount of work to do.
17: I wonder if you think that this speech creates a situation where Israel feels even more isolated, or does it help at all?
10: No, I hope not. I'm trying to chalk this up to that we're close to an election. Israel is, they've got a lot of problems. They're surrounded by people who don't want them to exist. So my hope is that we can get through this relatively quickly. We have a long way to go to repair the relationship with the United States and at least the population of the United States who cares.
17: Thomas Nides is a former U.S. ambassador to Israel. Thank you for your time.
10: I'm honored.
19: The Democratic Women's Caucus is calling on the Trump administration to release nearly $100 million that Congress appropriated to prevent teen pregnancy. The caucus wants dozens of grants to be restored to nonprofits, universities, and health departments. That funding is currently in limbo with just days left in the fiscal year. NPR's Selena Simmons-Duffin has this exclusive report.
4: Here's what Stephanie McDowell tells people in Montana who are wary of sex ed programs.
12: We teach facts. Families teach values, and those are truly complementary, not competing roles.
4: McDowell runs Bridger Care, a nonprofit in Bozeman. It was one of about 50 organizations that had their grants cut in June, she says, out of the blue.
12: We truly had no indication that our funding would be cut.
4: For years, the teen pregnancy prevention program has been targeted by conservative groups like the Heritage Foundation. President Trump's 2027 budget request calls for eliminating it, calling it leftist and ineffective, and he tried to cut all these grants in his first term. This recent loss of funding has been challenging, McDowell says.
12: Ultimately, we can't sustain an education program at the scale that we were at, serving 21 counties across the state of Montana without funding. And so we will have to lay off staff, and there will be youth that go without sex ed.
4: Unless the federal grant funding comes back, which is possible. There's a lawsuit in federal court challenging the terminations. In that case, a judge found that new federal requirements for abstinence-only sex ed are unlawful because they're not evidence-based. He also flagged that the Department of Health and Human Services cited research papers that don't exist. Today, the Democratic Women's Caucus sent a letter to HHS signed by 92 lawmakers demanding that the agency restore the funding right away. It was shared exclusively with NPR. Here's the letter's lead author, Representative Judy Chu of California.
13: This is a bipartisan program created by Congress with the clear intent of supporting evidence-based education models that help reduce teen pregnancy, sexually transmitted diseases, and other health risks for young people.
4: She points out President Trump signed it into law as part of the latest budget. The Department of Health and Human Services did not respond to NPR's request for comment about the grants by airtime. Selena Simmons-Duffin, NPR News.
19: This is NPR News.
5: And this is Michigan Public. Good morning. I'm Kaylin Goss, filling in for Doug Tribou. Coming up on Morning Edition, the White House reinstated press passes to journalists Trump attempted to ban, but the issue still isn't fully resolved. We'll hear more on that story in 15 minutes.
14: Tinashe has grown into a huge star, hit records, millions of followers, viral TikTok songs. But for her latest project, she leaned into her independent roots. Find out how on All Things Considered from NPR News.
5: Tune in this afternoon at 4 o'clock to hear All Things Considered with Michigan Public's own Rebecca Hector. Checking some of the top stories we're following today, governments across Europe are using subsidies, taxes, and policy changes to help their economies weather an energy crisis caused by wars in Ukraine and the Middle East. Lithuania cut train ticket prices in half. France and Spain extended fuel subsidies for farmers and fishermen. Germany cut fuel taxes. The EU relies heavily on outside sources of energy. Fewer people applied for U.S. unemployment benefits last week, as U.S. jobless claims remain at historically low levels and most Americans enjoy job security. The Labor Department said yesterday that 197,000 people applied for unemployment checks last week, the fewest since mid-July. Claims for jobless benefits are a proxy for layoffs, and economists watch them because they can be a sign of where the job market is headed. Absentee ballots began going out to voters here in Michigan yesterday. We'll hear more on that story in 10 minutes. In Michigan public weather today, a mix of sun and clouds, highs around 65 degrees. Tonight, mostly clear skies, lows near 45 and 50 degrees. Tomorrow, sunny skies across the region and highs between 65 and 70 degrees. 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
19: It's Morning Edition from NPR News. I'm Amy Martinez.
17: And I'm Layla Faldin. Good morning. There's a rare thing happening inside President Trump's party. A growing number of Republicans are distancing themselves from Trump on key issues as the party is scrambling to hold on to a slim majority in Congress. NPR political reporter Elena Moore is following this, and she joins me now. Hi.
16: Good morning.
17: Good morning. So where are you seeing these splits?
16: The war with Iran is a major point of contention. Trump has consistently stood by his decision, saying Iran can't be allowed to have a nuclear weapon, but the war is unpopular among voters, and many are concerned about how it's affecting rising costs. It's something Republicans are trying to address in some of these super close races, like in Iowa. Republican Senate candidate Ashley Henson released a statement earlier this week opposing the war and lobbied for more relief to voters dealing with high gas and diesel prices. That stood out because as a member of the House, she had previously voted against efforts to end the war. Michigan GOP Senate candidate Mike Rogers also addressed it, saying this.
18: Michigan families are struggling with the price of everyday life. Groceries cost too much. We have to bring prices down. The war with Iran needs to end, and end quickly.
17: Okay, so the war. Are there other issues where candidates are differentiating themselves?
16: Yeah, I mean, one of the most striking examples came from Florida Republican Congresswoman Maria Elvira Salazar. She represents part of Miami, and last week she released a campaign ad where she spoke directly to Trump and argued that his immigration enforcement efforts have gone too far.
21: Be careful what your advisors are telling you about immigration policies. The same Hispanics who helped you get to the White House in 2024 feel betrayed today.
16: And Layla, Salazar represents a majority Hispanic district, one of several in the state that national polling shows has shifted left since the election 2 years ago.
17: That's quite a defiant tone there. What does this tell us about the state of the GOP right now?
16: Well, Trump's been looming large throughout this midterm cycle. He's repeatedly weighed in, telling supporters to vote like he's on the ballot. But that could hurt his party. According to the latest NPR PBS News Marist poll, a plurality of registered voters, 45%, view their vote this fall as a vote against the president. I talked about this with GOP strategist Ron Bongean. He argued that watching Republicans cross Trump like this shows how high the stakes are.
22: They're doing everything they can to make sure voters understand that they're much more independent than voting with Trump 100% of the time or agreeing with him 100% of the time.
17: So is this any different than what we see every election where candidates moderate their message as they go from the primary election to the general?
16: Well, I think what's interesting here is this isn't just happening with candidates. It's happening with sitting lawmakers, too, who aren't even on the ballot this year, like Utah Republican Senator John Curtis. On Tuesday, he called for a congressional investigation into the president's son, Donald Trump Jr., over ProPublica reported that a Russian oligarch paid for a lavish party celebrating his wedding. But yeah, we should say, of course, these examples test the bounds of how loyal his party is, Trump's party, but it is still just a fraction of this larger GOP. Yes, there has been this wave of pushback, and yes, Trump has lost key support from parts of his 2024 coalition, but Layla, his base is still very much behind him.
17: NPR political reporter Elena Moore. Thank you, Elena.
16: Thanks, Layla.
19: Time now for StoryCorps. For 45 years, Freddie Wiggins has worked as a custodian at St. Thomas Hospital in Nashville, Tennessee. That is where he crossed paths with Sarah Hart. Her mother was hospitalized with Lewy body dementia, which affects the brain and movement. At StoryCorps, they remembered the day they met.
0: That morning, Mom had lost the ability to speak. So I was walking down a very dark, long hallway, feeling alone and scared. And there you were.
1: I did ask you what's wrong, because she was crying.
0: Mm-hmm.
1: I said, well, come here, let me give you a hug. And I felt the pain that you was going through. I knew I had to do something. So when I got off of work, I came upstairs looking for your mom. And when they rolled it down the hallway, I started singing My Girl. I've got sunshine on a cloudy day.
0: Yes. You held her hand and she locked her eyes with you.
1: And then your mama started singing.
0: Yeah. The nurses were crying. The patient transport person was crying.
1: Yeah. So I was like, dang, what did I do?
0: Well, Freddie, you found a channel in to her, that frequency that she could still connect with. When you sang to her, it was like nothing else mattered. After Mom passed away, one of my first thoughts was, I have to call Freddie Wiggins and see if he will sing Amazing Grace at her funeral. I need him to sing at her funeral.
1: I was so happy to be part of it. And ever since then, we talk, I call, I check on you all and everything. So you just stuck to me because my mom had dementia too. And she always put us five kids first. So it's the next time for me to give back, you know, and I'll try to share some love to the people that I come in contact with.
0: She would be very pleased looking down on you now, knowing the joy that you spread and the peace that you give to so many people. You have been an angel in my life. You might come to St. Thomas for work every day and then go back up to heaven every night and then come back every morning. I don't know. But the world is blessed with you in it.
1: Thank you.
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5: And you're listening to Michigan Public. I'm Kaylin Goss. Thank you for joining me. Coming up, I'll discuss the latest sports news with Michigan Public sports commentator John U. Bacon. That is in 15 minutes. 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Presenting Rebecca Blumenstein and Diana Kapp, the journalists will discuss their book, The Last Free Women, with Mersal Rahim and Anna Quinlan at Rackham Amphitheater on October 1st, wallacehouse.umich.edu. In Michigan public weather today, a mix of sun and clouds, highs around 65 degrees. Tonight, mostly clear skies, lows near 45 and 50 degrees. Tomorrow, sunny skies across the region, and we'll see highs between 65 and 70 degrees. 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
2: Live from NPR News in Washington, I'm Dave Mattingly. No major breakthroughs are reported as China's President Xi Jinping prepares to wrap up his state visit to the U.S. President Trump says he plans to take Xi to the National Archives today to view the Declaration of Independence, the Constitution, and the Bill of Rights. The U.S. Navy says eight sailors aboard the USS Abraham Lincoln attempted suicide during the carrier group's 10-month tour. NPR's Quil Lawrence says the ships are now returning from the Middle East.
3: Family members of U.S. sailors first warned about conditions on the aircraft carrier during what became a modern record for days at sea. At the time, Secretary of Defense Pete Hegseth dismissed the reports, and President Trump said the ship's tour had been, quote, not nearly long enough. But in a letter responding to New York Senator Kirsten Gillibrand, the Navy revealed that eight sailors had attempted suicide during the deployment, including one who jumped overboard. Gillibrand accused the president of treating the sailors with open disrespect. CENTCOM Commander Admiral Brad Cooper has said that the Lincoln had a relatively low rate of mental health cases, but acknowledged the stress of such a long time at sea. Quil Lawrence, NPR News.
2: The National Weather Service says heavy rains, strong winds, and coastal flooding are likely from North Carolina to New England over the weekend as a nor'easter moves up the East Coast. This is NPR News from Washington.
5: With Michigan Public News, I'm Kaylin Goss. Energy costs have soared lately, largely due to the Trump administration's attacks on Iran. Michigan Democratic Congresswoman Kristen McDonald-Rivett says the war needs to end.
7: The cost of this war that nobody wants is breaking the back of Michigan. Our farmers, our construction workers, everybody is struggling with that.
5: AAA Michigan says average diesel fuel prices are above $6.80 per gallon in the state, just shy of the all-time record set earlier this month. McDonald-Rivett says it is, quote, ridiculous that the U.S. House is not in session to deal with rising costs and finding ways to regulate artificial intelligence. Election officials in Michigan are reassuring residents that voting in this year's general election will be safe and secure. Absentee ballots began going out to voters yesterday. During last month's primary election, the federal government sent observers to a handful of Michigan cities. Federal officials said it was to ensure the right procedures were being followed. Ingham County Clerk Barb Byram's jurisdiction includes two of those cities. She says she's not sure if the monitors are coming back for the general election.
6: The intent was to make voters worry and make voters question the integrity of our elections. But truth be told, we have poll watchers all the time.
5: Byram says people should sign up to work at polling sites if they're concerned about election integrity. A new University of Michigan forecast says Detroit's economy could see steady wage and population growth over the next 5 years. Researchers say the city has been surprisingly resilient, with workforce participation outpacing Michigan as a whole. But financial expert Dan Mayanenkov says Detroiters could be especially vulnerable if inflation accelerates, because average incomes in the city are lower than elsewhere in the state. A large crowd gathered around a tree in southwest Michigan last night to pay respects to a man who died there over the weekend. Mario David Coronado Juarez crashed into the tree after fleeing a stop from immigration officers. The Department of Homeland Security says officers were not chasing him at the time of the crash, but community members say they still want answers about what led to the crash. In Michigan public weather today, a mix of sun and clouds, highs around 65 degrees.
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17: It's Morning Edition from NPR News. I'm Leila Fadel in Washington, D.C.
19: And I'm Amy Martinez in Culver City, California. The fight over press freedom in the U.S. continues to play out against the backdrop of President Trump's summit with Chinese President Xi Jinping. Major TV networks dialed back their coverage of the summit in protest over Trump banning three news organizations from the White House. CNN, MS Now, and Politico had their press passes reinstated, but some journalists at CNN and MS Now were denied access to last night's state dinner. And TV coverage of Trump still is not back to normal.
17: NPR's Brian Mann is following all the developments and joins me now. Good morning, Brian.
8: Good morning, Leila.
17: So what happened last night?
8: Well, despite the judge's order restoring press access for these organizations, CNN and MS Now say at least three of their journalists were turned away from covering the state dinner. Journalists for state-controlled Chinese media were allowed in, and this came following days when the White House launched attack after attack against U.S. journalists covering Trump's presidency. He's accused them of purposefully writing negative news, and he's tried to dictate which organizations could have access. Meanwhile, the five major TV networks that provide that shared pool coverage of the president still haven't restored full coverage. What they're asking for is written assurance from the White House that CNN, one of the news outlets Trump tried to ban, will be given equal access and treatment without government interference. NPR reached out to the White House for comment about that. We haven't heard back. So for now, that full coverage is on hold.
17: Now, much of the White House

0: NewsHour comes to you here on Michigan Public. Thank you for listening. 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
1: Coming up on NewsHour over the next 30 minutes, like many advanced economies, Spain is facing a crisis of supply in housing. We'll be taking a look at that. How much influence does the US have on the conflict in Ethiopia? Who's it backing? And we'll be looking at AI in the developing world. If the developing world doesn't get many benefits, does that make it less vulnerable? But first of all, a news summary.
2: BBC News with Moira Alderson. President Zelensky says Donald Trump has reassured him Ukraine will get a license to build much-needed Patriot air defence systems. Mr. Trump previously revised an initial pledge, warning America should be careful about others building them. The mayor of Kyiv says three bodies have been found in the rubble of an office block struck by a Russian drone. Earlier, the Moscow-installed official in charge of part of Zaporizhia said a Ukrainian strike on a car killed three volunteers bringing in aid. Pope Leo has warned against the creation of a paradise ruled by machines that could threaten the human condition. Speaking in Paris, the Pope said ethical judgment was needed on artificial intelligence to avoid losing our humanity. Meanwhile, the Director General of the BBC has indicated that AI could be used in future to create and present programmes. But Matt Britton said it would only be possible with guardrails in place. Pakistan says it will discuss with Turkey and Saudi Arabia how best to assist Riyadh in the escalating conflict with the Houthi militia in Yemen. They're meeting under the recently signed Mecca Mutual Defence Agreement. The United Nations says there's been a sharp increase this week in the number of Sudanese refugees fleeing the civil war to neighbouring Chad. It said more than 400 people were crossing the border each day. Four major European football leagues have demanded reforms at world football's governing body, FIFA. England's Premier League, Germany's Bundesliga, Italy's Serie A and Spain's La Liga all called for a separation between FIFA's regulatory and commercial arms. France's top literary prize by the Academy Goncourt has removed a breakout author's novel from its long list over claims he used AI to write it. It said Telisant Orlyon's book had been admitted to preserve the award's integrity. The author denies the accusations. BBC News.
0: With Michigan Public News, I'm Mike Perini. DTE Energy says it will need to build two new natural gas plants to meet a sharp rise in electricity demand. That's part of its long-term energy plan. The utility will also close its last coal plant in 6 years, and it will substantially expand renewable sources, including solar and battery storage. DTE says the plan will keep power reliable and bills as low as possible. Critics like the Sierra Club of Michigan say the gas plants are likely needed because of data centers. They say that means residential customers should not have to pay to build the gas plants. DTE is among Michigan Public's corporate sponsors. The rising cost of goods and groceries is due in part to the high cost of diesel fuel. As Michigan Public's Russ McNamara reports, the Trump administration's trade war with Canada isn't helping.
3: Democratic Congresswoman Kristen McDonnell-Rivett isn't a fan of the tens of billions in tariffs the U.S. and Canada have placed on each other.
4: In Michigan, we know that all tariffs are not bad, but the tariffs as they're being implemented now are really bad.
3: According to the National Taxpayers Union, a conservative free market organization, the tariffs have added an extra $460 per month in household expenses for people in Michigan, third highest in the nation. McDonnell Rivett says her party needs to win big in November to
4: take back the authority that Congress has over tariffs. It's got to be the number one priority of the new Democratic majority in January.
3: The Trump administration has argued tariffs are a vital tool to protect American industry. I'm Ross McNamara in Lansing.
0: An emergency court hearing was held yesterday for a woman alleging health problems due to toxic mold in a state prison. Crystal Clark's attorneys are seeking her immediate removal from the Women's Huron Valley Correctional Facility. They say the mold has created a life-threatening medical emergency. Trishay Duckworth is an advocate for Clark. She was at the hearing and says regardless of the outcome, the damage is done.
5: Her face is distorted. She has so many medical issues going on. Success would have been for them to let her out when they first knew that she was allergic to black mold.
0: Lawyers for the State Corrections Department argue that Clark refused treatments and missed medical appointments. Prison officials maintain that air quality tests at the women's prison fall within normal ranges. In Michigan public weather, a mix of sun and clouds today. Generally more clouds in the southeast. Highs in the mid to upper 60s. Tonight we'll have lows from the low 40s to the upper 40s. 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
6: Minjin Lee began to write her new novel to understand the high value placed on education in South Korea. But she kept writing because
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0: Join us for Weekend Edition tomorrow morning from 8 till 10. 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Hans Zimmer will perform live at the Little Caesars Arena in Detroit on March 3rd. Tickets are on sale this morning at 10 at hanszimmerlive.com. Right now in Grand Rapids and Port Huron, it's 52 degrees. In Flint, 50. Lansing, 51. Ann Arbor and Detroit, 53. It's 9:36.
1: Given that Ethiopia tends to get rather little international coverage, a quick primer. In November 2020, a conflict broke out between the Ethiopian government and the Tigray People's Liberation Front, TPLF, in the north. The conflict drew in regional militias and then troops from neighbouring Eritrea, which then supported the Ethiopian government against the TPLF. In November 2022, so a couple of years later, both sides signed an African Union-mediated agreement, but any de-escalation has now ended, with the Tigrayans resuming their struggle, seizing airports, clashing with federal troops. And these local residents have been speaking with the BBC's Tigrinya service.

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1: 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We'll take a break. I'm Todd Zwillick. This is 1A.
2: You're hearing 1A on Michigan Public. I'm Mike Perini. Later on today's show, the Ebola virus continues to surge in Congo, and the World Health Organization is warning that there may be a shortage of aid workers to staff treatment centers. 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
2: 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In Michigan Public weather, a mix of sun and clouds today, generally more of those clouds in southeast Michigan, highs in the mid to upper 60s. Tonight, partly to mostly clear with lows from the low 40s to the upper 40s. Tomorrow, mostly sunny with highs near 70. It's 10:40.
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1: Welcome back. This is 1A. I'm Todd Zwillick. Before we get back to the roundup, it's time for our weekly news quiz. Now, last week we asked you what weather radars across the country were picking up that wasn't storm activity. Here's a hint that there are hundreds of millions of them. And here's our winner, Jess, with the answer.
6: Weather radars are picking up on migrating birds for fall migration.
1: Yes. Huge congrats to Jess with the correct answer. Yep. It's birds.
7: Could have been something worse.
1: You know what? It could have been way worse when you think about it. Jess listens to 1A on WXXI in Rochester, New York. Jess, your 1A swag is on the way, along with a garbage plate. Yes, it's a thing. If you don't know, ask somebody from Rochester, preferably, what a garbage plate is. Now for your question this week, I'll hand it over to our friend, Associated Press music reporter Maria Sherman. She's a regular on the 1A Record Club. Take it away, Maria.
8: On Tuesday, Billboard announced that Ella Langley's Choosin' Texas, a simmering, mid-tempo, country and then some heartbreak song, has become the longest-running number one hit of all time. That's on the all-genre Billboard Hot 100 chart. And that's quite impressive because it means she's beaten records set by Old Town Road, by Whitney Houston, and most impressively...
1: You're probably wondering how I got here. No, just kidding. That's actually the question for the week that Maria almost mentioned right there. Ella Langley's hit has now been number one for a record 23 weeks. Here's your question. What iconic Christmas hit did it dethrone for a record on the top 100? That's a hard one. I think I know. I'm not sure I know. It's actually a hard one. Send us your answers via our app, 1A Vox Pop. We're accepting answers through Sunday evening.

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1: And it's Michigan Public. I'm Mike Perini. Good morning. 1A continues with its Friday news roundup and analysis. This hour, it's international news.
2: Mother. On the next Fresh Air, singer, songwriter, and guitarist Billy Strings. He's got one foot in traditional bluegrass and another in improvisational jam music, and he draws huge arena audiences. His new album, So Much for Goodbyes, is inspired by the death of his mother last year from an overdose. 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
1: 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In Michigan Public weather, a mix of sun and clouds today. Generally more of those clouds in southeast Michigan. Highs in the mid to upper 60s. Tonight, partly to mostly clear with lows from the low 40s to upper 40s. And on Saturday and Sunday, mostly sunny skies each day with highs near 70. 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
2: 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In Michigan Public weather, a mix of sun and clouds today, cloudier generally in the southeast, with highs in the mid to upper 60s. Tonight, lows in the 40s. Tomorrow, mostly sunny with highs near 70. It's 11:40.
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4: Welcome back. It's the International News Roundup here on 1A. I'm Todd Zwillick. Andrew Roth is here from The Guardian, Jack Detch from Politico, and Robbie Grammer, who covers national security at The Wall Street Journal. We have been on the floor, on the dais, and in the hallways around the United Nations General Assembly for much of this hour. And Andrew Roth, Israeli Prime Minister Benjamin Netanyahu also addressed the General Assembly. Hundreds of diplomats walked out en masse as Netanyahu stepped up to the lectern for his speech on Thursday. Not the first time that has happened, but he had an additional audience aside from just in the room. His electorate back home. Elections in Israel are at the end of October. What did we hear from the prime minister? What did he say? And maybe just as importantly, how did he say it?
5: Yeah, I think that Benjamin Netanyahu definitely came to the UN this week looking to pick a fight with just about everybody, you know, from world leaders to New York City Mayor Zohran Mamdani. And I think that the goal here really was to give essentially a stump speech in front of the UN. And that's important because he was really getting up there to show himself on the world stage, giving a very aggressive speech and basically saying that Israel is not going to bow to any kind of criticism about humanitarian concerns over the war in Gaza, the expansion of settlements, or the war in Iran, that Israel is going to remain strong. The line he kept repeating during this speech was that we have no other choice. So when Netanyahu came to New York, you know, there were going to be street protests. He knew that there were going to be people walking out of the hall as well. He immediately got on stage and called them moral cowards and, you know, basically welcomed them leaving before jumping into this big speech where he took aim at pretty much everybody, you know, from Turkey's Recep Erdogan, really focusing for quite a while on Zohran Mamdani. And the reason is that he knows that this is going to be kind of red meat to his hardline conservative electorate back in Israel. He's facing a situation which is probably the biggest political fight of his life. Polling at the moment does not look great for him, even though the opposition is also disorganized. So when he got on stage this time, he didn't really offer much new in terms of policy. But the point was really to show himself in front of the UN, showing a sign of kind of Israeli defiance. He was in New York for just 12 hours, didn't hold many meetings while he was there, didn't meet with Donald Trump, and quickly headed back to Israel.
4: All right. Well, while the General Assembly was going on in New York and all of the confrontations, talks, and speeches and posturing that we've

0: 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And from St. Martin's Press, publishers of Go and Do Likewise, the new book from Kentucky Governor Andy Beshear. Go and Do Likewise urges people to reclaim faith as a force for good, to do right by our neighbors, and to unite our country. This is NPR.
1: 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Thank you for spending time with us. I'm Mike Perini. 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
1: 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In Michigan Public weather, lots of clouds in southeast Michigan, a mix of sun and clouds in much of the region, highs in the mid to upper 60s. Michigan Public is WUOM 91.7 Ann Arbor and Detroit, WFUM 91.1 Flint, WRSX 91.3 Port Huron, WLNZ 89.7 Lansing, and WVGR 104.1 Grand Rapids. It's 12 o'clock.
3: YY in Philadelphia, this is Fresh Air. I'm David Biancooley, in for Terry Gross. Today, singer, songwriter, and guitarist Billy Strings. Strings is one of the rare bluegrass musicians who can fill arenas with tens of thousands of fans dancing to his innovative blend of traditional music, original songs, and fiery improvisation. He's been working to get to where he is for a long time.
4: I mean, I slept with my guitar. When I was 4 or 5 years old, I'd put it right under the blankets with me. You know, I used to kiss it goodnight.
3: He'll also talk about why he decided not to cancel his show the day his mom died, and the addiction struggles his family faced throughout his childhood. He has a new album inspired by his mom. And critic-at-large John Powers reviews the new novel, The Disappearers, which has been described as a masterpiece. First, the news.
5: Live from NPR News, I'm Lakshmi Singh. The U.S. Supreme Court has revived for now a federal data system the Department of Homeland Security revamped into a tool to check the citizenship of millions of Americans on voter rolls. The tool has mistakenly flagged some eligible voters as potential non-citizens. The news about the SAVE system comes as the Trump administration has been pouring resources into searching for non-citizens on voter rolls ahead of the upcoming midterm elections. Any impact on the midterms remains unclear. President Trump is hosting Chinese leader Xi Jinping for a third day. Great visit and great things for both countries, he says.
6: It's been just very, very productive.
5: However, NPR's Emily Feng reports that while Xi's first state visit to the U.S. in more than a decade was full of ceremony, it's widely described as light on substance.
7: Chinese leader Xi Jinping and his wife arrived at the White House and were welcomed by Trump and the First Lady. They're spending the afternoon here in the National Archives, where in the main foyer they'll walk past original copies of the Constitution, Declaration of Independence, and the Bill of Rights. An administration official says on temporary display is a letter sent from the Qing Dynasty to the U.S. during the 19th century, and a brick from the Great Wall of China is also on temporary display in the National Archives. Outside the archives, the faint chant of anti-Chinese Communist Party protesters could be heard. Emily Feng, NPR News, Washington.
5: President Trump continues to resist calls for an AI development slowdown, citing competition from China. He, House Speaker Mike Johnson, and tech CEOs are expected to hold AI talks next Tuesday. Well, Pope Leo XIV is adding his voice to global calls for major tech companies to do a better job of protecting humanity from the threats of artificial intelligence.
8: While intelligence is attributed to computational systems, We struggle to recognize the inalienable dignity of human persons whose lives are judged according to the criterion of efficiency, and when deemed no longer productive, they're rejected and discarded.
5: The Pope speaking in Paris today. Israeli Prime Minister Benjamin Netanyahu returns to Israel today after a brief visit to New York to address the UN General Assembly. Here's NPR's Kat Lonsdorf.
2: As Netanyahu stepped up to the podium, dozens of diplomats in the audience stood and walked out. Netanyahu then referred to them as, quote, moral cowards. He celebrated and defended the U.S.-Israeli war in Iran and defended Israel against much of the criticism from many world leaders this week, calling them, quote, tyrants. Several accused Israel of genocide in Gaza, a claim Netanyahu rejected. The combative address comes as Netanyahu faces a tight election next month that will decide if he remains prime minister. His UN address was largely viewed as a campaign speech back home. Netanyahu met with very few world leaders while in New York, and notably not President Trump.
5: That's Kat Lonsdorf. It's NPR.
1: With Michigan Public News, I'm Mike Perini. The first day of absentee voting in Michigan was yesterday. Michigan Public's Colin Jackson reports democracy groups are reassuring voters that they can trust the election's results.
9: A recent poll shows a dip in Michiganders' trust in elections. Though the numbers show most residents still trust their voting systems, advocates are trying to address fears. Mackenzie Walls is with the group Promote the Vote. She says her organization is encouraging people concerned about election integrity to see how they're run.
10: Go observe the public logic and accuracy tests. Get a chance to meet your clerk and see how those tabulators are programmed and operate. We've also been encouraging folks to attend their local Board of County canvasser meetings.
9: The general election is taking place on November 3rd, though some towns and cities can start early in-person voting as soon as October 5th. I'm Colin Jackson in Lansing.
1: Community members gathered around a tree on the southwest side of Grand Rapids last night to remember a man who died there in a crash. Mario David Coronado Juarez had fled a traffic stop by Immigration and Customs Enforcement before the crash. Carla Barberi spoke at the vigil. She says Coronado Juarez was a worker who sent all his pay to his family in Guatemala to build a house.
11: Yeah, he did cross the border like many of us. But that doesn't make him a disposable person that you could chase him down the street just because he looks undocumented. I look undocumented.
1: The agency that oversees ICE says Coronado Juarez was in the U.S. without authorization, but its officers were not chasing him at the time of the crash. Michigan State Police are investigating what happened. A judge heard arguments yesterday on an emergency motion to immediately transfer a person out of prison. Crystal Clark is incarcerated at the Women's Huron Valley Correctional Facility. Her legal team says toxic mold exposure at the prison has created a life-threatening medical emergency for her. Prison officials maintain air quality tests fall within normal ranges. This is Michigan Public News.
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3: This is Fresh Air. I'm David Biancooley. Today, singer, songwriter, and guitarist Billy Strings. He's one of the younger generation of musicians carrying the torch for traditional acoustic bluegrass. Even as his music incorporates exploratory improvisational jams and the occasional heavy metal guitar riff. He's been celebrated by both audiences and the music industry. His concerts fill huge arenas, and he's won 3 Grammys. Highway Prayers, released in 2024, is the first bluegrass album in over 20 years to reach number one on Billboard's all-genre Top 100 album sales chart. That album showcases the songwriting of Billy Strings and his terrific band. He has a new album inspired by the death of his mother last year from an overdose. It's titled So Much for Goodbyes. Here's the song Still I Crash, which he wrote about her.

That's Leaning on a Travelin' Song from Billy Strings from his album Highway Prayers. We'll hear more of his interview with Fresh Air's Sam Brigger after a break. This is Fresh Air.

0: You've been listening to Here and Now on Michigan Public. Thank you for tuning in. Today Explained is next. A West Michigan man died in a car crash just after an interaction with Immigration and Customs Enforcement agents. Were they in pursuit? On the next Stateside, we'll review the evidence that's available and talk about why the incident has the attention of a member of Congress. Listen for that this afternoon at 3.
1: The U.S. military says the Iran war has cost more than $43 billion as of September 3rd. But putting a price tag on a conflict is no easy task.
2: War isn't like going to buy a car. There are many unanticipated elements to paying for war.
1: We look at how governments calculate the cost of war next time on The World.
0: Listen for The World this evening at 7. 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More at lsa.umich.edu/humanities. Right now in Holland at 64 degrees, Grand Rapids and Kalamazoo 66, Flint and Lansing 65, Ann Arbor and Detroit 67, and Port Huron 64 degrees. It's 2:33.
3: Sean Harding is a 45-year-old finance manager from Denver. So Sean found himself on this app, and he wasn't spending too much in the very beginning, maybe $100 or a few dollars a day. And then within 40 days, he was spending over $1,000, $5,000 a day. Just swiping whenever he could really get a free moment, when he was doing laundry, sitting on the toilet. And it was only when his wife confronted him about this odd behavior, about some missing pages on his credit report, that he really looked at what he had spent, and that number was crazy. It was $1.3 million in 4 months. He had borrowed money from a friend, he had taken out personal loans, and finally, when all that was depleted, he had used his employer's credit card.
4: The app is Whatnot on Today Explained from Vox. Hannah Krueger is an investigative reporter at the Wall Street Journal, and she recently investigated Whatnot.
3: Whatnot is a live shopping app. So imagine the home shopping network had a baby with TikTok and eBay, and it was on your phone, and it was running 24 hours a day.
5: This box is loaded, Chop. Let's get another giveaway going. Congrats to that giveaway winner.
6: Give me a one if you're going to participate in the bidding. 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
9: 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So congrats.
3: And there's a countdown clock that can go anywhere from 3 seconds to 60 seconds, and it's counting down, and the auctioneer is, or the seller is, hyping up the chat, as they call it.
10: Bonkers prices, chat. Bonkers prices.
11: What an insane steal. Another Sugar Squish Dragon Go.
3: And that chat is commenting like, wow, look at this. What a deal. And in the meantime, there's some music. Sometimes it's nice mellow music. Other times it's metal or EDM.
12: Unless you want all the Pikachus, I know you could probably sell them.
3: Depending on, like, the personality of the seller, there can be a various degree of moods in there. But the end result is that the last person to swipe at the bottom of the screen, which is how you bid, gets the item. And once you have swiped and you're the final person to do that, there's no real confirmation screen. We're just on to the next product, and you only really find out what you got when it shows up at your door. It's started as a marketplace for Funko Pop figurines, which are these like square-headed niche figurines in the collectible world, but it quickly expanded. I would say the biggest categories are sports cards and trading cards like Pokemon. That's a big, big one. And then the other one is women's fashion and beauty products. I spoke to multiple people who found themselves just spiraling into really, I mean, holes of addiction and what they liken to gambling because of especially that break format.
13: JKE, you're going to play the game, yes? It's tonight, you're done buying singles and you're going to play the game a little bit, JKE? Why don't you make a little bit of money?
3: Break format typically applies to trading cards. That can be sports cards, Pokemon. It can also happen with, like, rare coins. But the idea is that there is a sealed pack of cards. And that sealed pack is pretty expensive to buy outright. So, say it's like $10,000. The seller will have that, and before the show starts, they'll say, okay, guys, there are 10 slots that apply to this pack, so I need 10 people to buy in at a price of $1,000. This is a steal, right? Like, you're getting a piece of the pie of a $10,000 pie for only $1,000. The reason that they're willing to do that is that within that pack, there might be cards that are worth $2,000, $3,000. $10,000. So you recoup quite quickly if you only paid $1,000 for that. The other side, the flip side that often does happen is that the cards are worth nothing close to what you bought in for.
13: Mm.
3: So people will get a card that's worth $50, $100. And at the end of it, all you have to show is kind of these small value cards. And those who have described kind of a cycle of problematic behavior say that when you lose, when you don't make up the value that you paid, you just buy right into the next one until you get out of the hole. So it's this feeling of the high, the thrill, the adrenaline rush, the oh my God, look what I just did, when you get a card that's way over what you thought. And there's the despondency, this despair, the shame, and that feeling of, okay, I need to make my money back on that flip side.
4: This app sounds fun in that, you know, oh, when I was a kid, I was always after this one Pokemon card, and now I can find it and even purchase it on this kind of like live auction gamified atmosphere app that I have on my telephone while I'm on the toilet or whatever. But then you talk about a story like Sean's and it's like so dark.
3: $1.3 million in 4 months on this app.
4: This app destroyed his life. Baseball trading cards destroyed his life. You spoke to the founder of Whatnot. What does he say when you tell him a story like Sean's?
3: LaFontaine said that addiction does not register as a problem to them in their internal data, which they look at often. When we presented a story like Sean's, they repeated that addiction does not register as a problem. When you breach the topic of gambling or people accusing this app of having gambling features, that's where Whatnot definitely buttons up. They're under pretty intense scrutiny surrounding that allegation. So they categorically reject that and they say they can't comment on pending litigation. But they do say that

0: Hi, I'm Rebecca Hector, host of All Things Considered. The fall fun drive may be over, but what you did isn't. Your gift is what keeps our newsroom in the field and on the air. Thank you for protecting independent journalism, and thank you for your support of Michigan Public.
1: Introduced optional spending limits and watch time caps. They said that's not because of addiction concerns, but because some users said that they spent more than intended. That was the distinction that they made. They said there's other safeguards coming, such as velocity of spend alerts for sending sudden spending spikes. Some have pin locking for categories, so you have to like type in a pin to go to a certain category. Some of these are self-policed, so like a watch time cap, you could presumably change yourself, even though you're the one that implemented it. They're also saying that they're going to develop some type of birthday reconfirmation option, so that way they could catch underage users, which is coincidentally how I came to know about Whatnot. Was one of my colleagues' daughters had spent over $5,000 in one night on Pokemon cards. And
2: wow.
1: He only realized that when he looked at his credit card and was like, what is this? And he went to go sell those cards at a Pokemon, like at a card shop after the fact to try to recoup. And he could only get back like $300.
2: Oh my goodness.
1: Yeah.
2: So. Is this just a Whatnot thing? Or are there other ways kids and adults can be gambling their lives away on these like live auction type of platforms?
1: So live shopping has been like one of the most predominant ways that Chinese shoppers shop for a long time. And it's really kind of the wave has crested over there a long time before it has here. It really started to take off and gain traction in America in the kind of post-pandemic world. And while Whatnot is definitely leading the charge, TikTok has their own thing called TikTok Shop that has a similar kind of setup. eBay is trying out stuff like this. And then for the card collecting hobby, specifically Fanatics Live is a major source to go to get your cards and experience breaks and all that.
2: And do all of these different platforms, be it on TikTok or eBay, this live auction style, have the sort of gamified countdown clock to make it more intense, more exciting, and perhaps more addictive?
1: Whatnot's really found a way to like create a really engaging and easy to interact with atmosphere. They've also successfully merged like the parasocial media aspect. So there's relationships between the seller and the buyer. So if you keep going back to the same seller, they'll remember your name. The people in the chat will remember. So there's some folks who were like, I found, you know, friends in here. And Sean said the night that he used his company credit card, he was reached out to by a seller and they were like, hey man, you got to join this. This break's awesome. I have a great slot for you. I'll give it to you at a discount. And he's like, I don't have any money. And that's when he realized that he had a little money. It just happened to belong to his employer. So that kind of shows that there's this social atmosphere. I mean, yeah, Whatnot is definitely leading the charge, but other companies are seeing how successful this is. And I think it's only time before they kind of merge all these aspects together in an attempt to take their market share from them.
2: Whatnot's not for the kids, but the games are, next on Today Explained.
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5: 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I'm Mike Perini. 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
6: Why do we spill the beans? 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
1: 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In Michigan Public weather, for the rest of the day, a mix of sun and clouds with some overcast areas, highs in the mid to upper 60s. Tonight, partly to mostly clear with lows from the lower 40s to the upper 40s. Looking ahead to tomorrow and Sunday, mostly sunny skies each day with highs near 70. It's 2:46.

0: I'm Vernon Silver, a senior writer on Bloomberg's investigations team.
1: Sweet. And tell us, Vernon, what is a Skinner box?
0: Skinner box is a contraption developed by psychologists in the 1930s.
2: Here are 20 boxes, each of which contains complete equipment for studying the behavior of a pigeon or any other small animal.
0: Where they learned how they could get pigeons or rats to click furiously at a lever.
3: Dr. Skinner, what are you doing with this pigeon?
2: I'm getting ready to demonstrate a fundamental principle of behavior. The apparatus is quite simple, but the principle is far-reaching. Not only in explaining the behavior of pigeons, but in analyzing human behavior.
0: The animals knew that if they clicked on a signal that they might get one pellet, then they changed it up. And if in intermittent intervals, the machine dispensed a ton of food pellets or none, or just one, the clicking by these animals would become much more furious and repetitive. In essence, if you have a game on your phone, chances are you have a form of a Skinner box in your pocket right now.
4: Sweet.
0: We started writing about games as Skinner boxes when we were looking at sort of virtual casinos, social casinos. These are the games where you can play slots or card games. You put money in to buy more coins if you need them, but you never get your money out. It turns out that those same mechanics being used in those in the last few years in particular have been repurposed in games for children, designed for children, rated for children, as opposed to these 18 and over, very obvious casino games. So we started looking at the whole universe of mobile games and how under the hood they shared these design aspects that were very much just based on a random reward system that could train you to keep wanting more.
1: And in the piece you write about a CEO some years ago who kind of said the quiet part out loud.
0: It was almost exactly 10 years ago, and this Finnish game maker was speaking at a conference.
5: Hello, I'm here to talk about monetization. It is about a summary of a huge bunch of behavioral psychology.
0: He titled his talk, "Let's Go Whaling." Now, in game talk, a whale, just like it is on a casino floor, is a big spender. You know, there are within gaming industry lingo, there are whales and dolphins and minnows, and the big get is this very small percent, let's call it, you know, maybe 2% of the players who you want to keep coming back and spending more. Those are your VIPs. And the quiet part that he said out loud was, here's how you manipulate people.
5: Some of you will probably be slightly shocked by all the tricks I have listed here, but I'll leave the morality of it out of the talk. We can discuss it if we have time later.
0: There is a roadmap to draw players into repeated play. He outlined a lot of these psychological techniques that are, at the time, were a little controversial, and now they're just like their business model. The most important one is the core loop. And this is the underlying mechanic of the game where, you know, the player repeats this cycle of action, reward, advancement to a goal. You know, you want to get to the next level and you're just going round and round. And that could just as well be, you know, a slot machine, right? Because you're being rewarded usually in some random way as you work through this reward loop. What makes the games different is the next level, the meta, and that's the virtual environment that you're playing in, whether it's a battlefield or like Fairyland. That's the story. That's where you start not realizing that you're just playing a darn core loop over and over again. Then the third and final piece that almost all these games have is the live operations or the live ops. And that's where the game company engages directly with the players. You know, they'll run real-time competitions, offer chances to buy like the virtual in-game currency. They're setting deadlines to complete tasks.
6: Like I said, these events are for a limited time only. You have to use them quickly before they disappear in a couple hours.
0: One of the techniques he pointed out is the IKEA effect. This is the idea that if you do work to build something, whether it's a bookshelf or in the case of a game, you know, trying to build a fairy princess castle or complete a virtual sticker book, that the more work you do within the game, the more emotional attachment you get to the thing that you're going to build, so that, let's say, you're running out of time, you don't have enough credits to keep playing, you don't want to lose that precious thing that you've put so much labor into. You might pay through a microtransaction, an in-game purchase in this game, to keep playing a little bit more, and that way you can get to the next level. That's sort of like the throttling, the playing with the timing and the dynamic of the game for them to maximize fun or profit or both. And in any game, you have those layers.
1: Tell us about a game that is very clearly using these tactics that we might be familiar with.
0: The example that we've used as part of the transition from obvious casino games to games that are dressed up like kids' games for fun is Monopoly Go. It's based, according to people who've analyzed it within the industry, on Coin Master, a game that was essentially a slot machine. And instead of the slot machine itself being evident, you're in a board game with a very familiar Monopoly properties and characters. And among other things, just like you do with these online auctions, you're trying to get packs of stickers, and you open the pack and it's very exciting if you can get the stickers to complete your book. So in a lot of ways, it's a crossover between the mechanics of a slot machine plus the mechanics of some of these online live auctions.
1: And of course, if adults want to spend their money playing Monopoly Go, that's well and good. But I think the reason you guys are writing this story is because the fear here is that these games are really appealing and addictive for kids, right?
0: Yeah, what we found is over the past decade, games rated for kids have far outpaced in revenue growth the ones rated for adults. Essentially, in the past 10 years, you have a tripling of the revenue in kid-rated games. When you look at the top 10 grossing games on the App Store right now, they're all kids' games versus 3 years ago when you might have had a couple adult games. There's been a wholesale shift as the industry has more and more adopted some of these measures to make kids' games the most profitable ones. And so you will also see, with this rise in the popularity of kid-rated games, a rise in the litigation. And in the last couple of years, we've seen a wave of lawsuits.
4: The judge is allowing a lawsuit to move forward against Epic Games, which says the video game Fortnite is specifically designed to get kids addicted to playing it.
7: According to court documents, the child started playing when they were 5 or 6 years old, spending hundreds of dollars on in-game purchases, displaying addictive behavior, leading to anxiety, depression, and other symptoms.
0: You know about the social media lawsuits. There's a new set of lawsuits, which is the video game addiction lawsuits. There's a whole group of them in California. There are a bunch in the federal courts, and those have only just begun. So in these lawsuits, for example, you have kids who have missed school because they are concentrating only on these games. They have rage issues. They have withdrawal symptoms when they're told that they can't play their games anymore. There's one family that had to install cameras in their house, not just so that their kid couldn't get at the games, but because they were afraid of what he was going to do to his siblings because of the rage. There are dozens and dozens of these, and every day, it seems, more are being filed.
1: When we talk about the way we're making these games and the way we're allowing our kids to play these games and the way these games are generating billions and billions of dollars, and it feels like we are not protecting the children here. Was that surprising to you in reporting this out?
0: What was surprising to me is how much so many businesses in the tech sphere are depending on games and are depending on the kind of engineering that's behind the games. They've realized that this is a way to make money. And because of that, they've gone from games for adults to games for kids. And now these same mechanics are showing up nearly everywhere, in bank apps, dating apps, health management, and even ed tech, the stuff that is in the schools. It's a market.
1: And we're all in it. Are we all just destined to be little rats looking for treats forever?
0: We could be, but I'm an optimist. And one of the things that we tried to do with our story that was completely ridiculous was to build a game and take all of the reporting that we had about all the techniques are being used and make them completely transparent in a game that you could play at home. We call it Subway Rat. And the idea of Subway Rat is that you're a rat in the New York City subway and you're opening up a box and getting random slices of pizza and dragging it into a pizza box to try to complete a pizza before the train comes into the station. The idea being that if you're transparent, if you can show people what's being done and they're a little more aware of it, then they can maybe take a little more control. Because, you don't know the problem or the way that you're being manipulated unless you know what the techniques are.
8: 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They even designed a game for the article. It's called Subway Rat, and you can play it at Bloomberg.com. Danielle Hewitt made our show today. Amina Al-Sadi edited. Gabriel Donatov was on facts. And Bridger Dunnigan and David Tatasciore were on the mix. I'm Sean Ramisvirum, off to a bar in Western Massachusetts for the weekend. The rest of the team includes Hadi Mawagdi, Miles Bryan, Peter Ballin on Rosen, Patrick Boyd, Kelly Wessinger, Ariana Spuru, Dustin DeSoto, Denise Guerra, Noel King, come on, Avishai Artsy, Jolie Myers, Miranda Kennedy. 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
9: Good afternoon. This is Michigan Public. I'm Rebecca Hector. Happy Friday. Stay tuned for Stateside. That's coming up next after we take a look at the latest news headlines. Later today, several Republicans in competitive races broke with President Trump on key agenda issues this week as voters continue to express concern about the economy and the war with Iran. We'll have that story and all the day's news. That's on All Things Considered, coming up in an hour.
10: Farmers across the country are losing soil and water conservation workers due to cuts to the federal workforce.
11: You have this demand, you have this proven benefit for farmers, and yet they're taking money away from it.
10: I'm Amy Scott. What happens when you defund conservation? Next time on Marketplace.
9: That's tonight at 6:30. 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From providing breakthroughs that give critically ill patients a second chance at life, to helping policymakers create learning environments that support student well-being.
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13: From Michigan Public, this is Stateside. I'm April Baer. Today, inside the legal troubles of former Michigan House Speaker Lee Chatfield.
14: Lee Chatfield was the leader of the Michigan State House. You know, he was the elected official. He was the person in the spotlight. All indications point to me that they are not looking to necessarily plead out this case.
13: Then questions linger after a deadly crash involving a Grand Rapids man and an ICE encounter that preceded it.
15: He left behind his wife and three children, and his goal was to make enough money to be able to build his family a home.
13: Also today, an interview with Congressman Tom Barrett about Congress's need to regulate artificial intelligence.
16: If we simply vacate altogether or ban AI entirely, which is not a feasible option, then we would be ceding that over to adversaries of ours that don't have our best interests in mind.
13: All that ahead of us today on Stateside.
17: Live from NPR News, I'm Lakshmi Singh. More meetings to come. One of the main messages out of Chinese leader Xi Jinping's first state visit to the United States in more than 10 years. President Trump says he and Xi plan to meet again in China in November, then again the following month when Xi returns to the U.S. Here's NPR's Emily Fang.
18: Trump and Xi Jinping visited the National Archives on the last day of the Chinese leader's state visit, where Trump said his meetings with Xi the day before.
19: We had a great meeting. We had a really good meeting.
18: We're very good. Trump then posted on social media that he and Xi will meet again at the Asia-Pacific Economic Coordination Summit in southern China in November, as well as in Miami, where the G20 Leaders Summit will be held the month after. That would mean the two men will have formally met in person four times this year, an ambitious diplomatic push to stabilize ties despite real tensions. Asked whether the war with Iran was raised with China, Trump nodded in acknowledgement but didn't offer details. China has been a big supporter of Iran, buying up the majority of Iran's oil exports before the war. Emily Fang, NPR News, Washington.
17: As we head into the first weekend of fall, the season's first major storm is taking shape. Massachusetts and New York are among the states bracing for a nor'easter that's expected to bring heavy rain and coastal flooding to parts of the East Coast. Meanwhile, Hawaii is bracing for its third hurricane in a matter of weeks, with Hurricane Nolo approaching the islands. Meteorologist Mark Elliott spoke to NPR's Here and Now.
20: It's not only unusual, I'd say it's very unusual. I think a lot of people assume that Hawaii sees hurricanes all the time, but there's only been six hurricanes in recorded history that have passed within 50 miles before this year. So the fact that we've already had two more this year and now a close approach from Nolo means it's, what, 2 to 3 decades worth of hurricanes in just one year? It's very odd to see.
17: Pope Leo is on a four-day marathon visit to France that includes huge outdoor masses and an address to European leaders. NPR's Eleanor Beardsley reports the Pope is extremely popular in this traditionally Catholic and staunchly secular country.
21: Bonjour and good morning. As we say in English, welcome.
22: French television networks are broadcasting every word the Pope utters, beginning with his greeting to the 85 journalists traveling with him from Rome. This Pope appeals to both the religious and secular segments of French society, says Vatican expert Marco Politi.
23: He's not only a religious personality, but also a beacon of rationality.
22: Politi says the French appreciated Leo standing up to President Trump when he threatened to annihilate the Iranian civilization.
23: Pope Leo is convinced that this is an age in which he has said, so I quote, a handful of tyrants are devastating the world.
22: Leo is expected to encourage Europe to take a bigger role in ending the wars. Eleanor Beardsley, NPR News, Paris.
17: It's NPR.
24: And with Michigan Public News, I'm Rebecca Hector. Absentee ballots started to go out to Michigan voters yesterday, and local election officials are working to reassure residents that the general election will be safe and secure. That's as President Donald Trump and some of his allies continue to push lies about the 2020 presidential election being stolen, despite dozens of audits proving it was not. Grand Rapids City Clerk Joel Handorp says the election disinformation is a distraction.
25: Carrying out elections is expensive and it takes a lot of time. Yet we are having to dedicate resources to combating and correcting the false claims often peddled by politicians.
24: Election day is November 3rd. Early in-person voting in Michigan can start as soon as October 5th in some Michigan cities and towns. Community members held a vigil in Grand Rapids last night for a man who died in a car crash after being stopped by immigration officers. Michigan Public's Dustin Dwyer reports.
26: Mario David Coronado Juarez died Sunday morning after a crash on the city's southwest side. Community members who spoke at the vigil said he was working in the city to send money to his family in Guatemala so that they could build a house. Carla Barberi spoke on behalf of the family.
27: You're helping us keep the family far away. Some love, embrace them from a distance, and let them know that they're not alone.
26: The Department of Homeland Security says Coronado Juarez was in the U.S. without authorization. The department says he fled a traffic stop by immigration officers, but they were not chasing him at the time of the crash. I'm Dustin Dwyer.
24: Congresswoman Kristen McDonald-Rivett was in Fenton yesterday to discuss the high cost of child care. The Bay City Democrat also saved some time to talk about the high cost of gas and diesel fuel. She says Congress should be helping mitigate that by stopping the war with Iran.
28: The speaker has canceled weeks of session, and the House isn't likely to come back until after the election. And frankly, it's just ridiculous.
24: AAA Michigan says the cost of a gallon of diesel fuel is more than $3 higher than a year ago. This is Michigan Public News, MichiganPublic.org.
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13: Welcome to Stateside. I'm April Baer. Happy Friday. This hour, one Michigan representative from Congress will share views on what the federal government should be doing to regulate AI.
16: What if they leave? What are we able to do to reclaim that in some fashion or another? So we're not left with, you know, like we have in Michigan with these abandoned automotive plants that are very, very difficult to redevelop.
13: That's ahead. But first, a former Michigan House Speaker sat in a courtroom this week facing charges. Lee Chatfield represented the northern edge of the Lower Peninsula and also some of the southern UP. As a young Republican in the mid-20-teens getting elected, he was the focus of great hopes within his party. But his time in office as Michigan's youngest House Speaker in generations all came crashing down amid charges of corruption and separate investigations of things going on in his personal life. This week's hearings concerned the felony charges of how his legislative offices and campaign was handling money. And Simon Schuster has been reporting this story at Bridge, Michigan. He joins us now for the latest. Hey, Simon, welcome back.
14: Hey, April. Thanks for having me.
13: Well, as I alluded to, Lee Chatfield was kind of a rock star back in the days when he was House Speaker, before he had even turned 30. Can you remind us again why he's on trial for these money matters?
14: Yeah. So this all came to light as he was finishing out his three terms in the Michigan House in 2020. And we had some rumblings ahead of time. Back in 2020, I had reported on two of his top aides, Annie and Rob Menard. They had taken in millions of dollars while working in the legislature for a political consulting firm, often for seemingly not doing a whole lot of work. And then about a year later, my colleague at the Detroit News, Craig Mauger, he reported that a nonprofit fundraising account that had been associated with the Menards and Chatfield called the Peninsula Fund had spent hundreds of thousands of dollars, or reported that, on travel and meals and expenses for lawmakers in 2020. And none of this would have necessarily led anywhere if not for the fact that Lee Chatfield was then accused of a multi-decade-long pattern of sexual abuse by his sister-in-law, Rebecca Chatfield. And this gave investigators probable cause. They began looking into Chatfield, and then from there began looking into his finances and the finances of the Menards. And this was sort of a slow-rolling investigation that eventually culminated in April 2024, so about 2.5 years ago, charges against Chatfield, his wife Stephanie Chatfield, and those two top aides, Annie and Rob Menard.
13: Let's just review what's going on with Annie and Rob Menard, his two aides. I believe they've agreed to testify against him in this current case.
14: That's correct. And so Chatfield, as his political star was rising, Annie and Rob Menard came in. They were political consultants and had been legislative staffers. They were sort of the folks who sort of helped shepherd him as he gained prominence. And they also controlled all of his political fundraising accounts. They've been charged with allegedly embezzling over $600,000 from some of these accounts. They managed both his political action committees and this dark money nonprofit, and spent considerable amounts of that money on allegedly improper and impersonal expenses. But of the four people charged, three of them in this case have taken plea deals. That's both the Menards have agreed to. They're all avoiding jail time, and along with his wife. His wife has also pled guilty. She's has been limited to probation. But in exchange for avoiding jail time, they have agreed to testify against Lee Chatfield, wouldn't if he does eventually go to trial.
13: So the court was expecting to seat a jury for Lee Chatfield's case this week. Can you walk us through where things went sideways?
14: Yeah, that's right. So this trial had been scheduled to start last year, but Chatfield's defense attorney had come up with, she said that she had scheduling conflicts, and that got the start date for this trial pushed back another 10 months or so. And so it was supposed to begin this time, but We didn't see witness lists. Usually ahead of a trial, there should be lists that the prosecution and the defense prepared, the people they want to call. The attorney general's office did not submit theirs until about late August. And so ahead of this beginning, this anticipated jury selection, Lee Chatfield's attorney, Mary Chartier, she had asked for a hearing trying to exclude a key witness from the prosecution, a forensic accountant. They held the hearing. They took the testimony from this expert, and the judge ruled from the bench that, yes, you know, this seems like she seems like a reliable expert. She's going to be accepted. And so Chartier then took that opportunity to say, I'm going to immediately appeal this decision. And because it's evidentiary based, that means you're going to have to pause this trial until this appeal plays out. This is state court rules. Their hands are more or less tied. And that means that we're going to be waiting at minimum months, if not perhaps up to more than a year, to find out, you know, if this trial is actually going to begin.
1: I understand that Michigan's Attorney General Dana Nessel called the latest delay outrageous. Can you tell us a little bit more about her perspective on this?
14: Yeah. So, you know, Nessel has obviously overseen these investigations from the start. She's also nearing the end of her second term in office and will be leaving her role as Attorney General. And so she's long called for sort of an increase in transparency, more visibility to the influence of money in politics. That requires changes in state law and the political will to make that happen. But she really was nakedly angry, I would say, in her response to this decision to stay the case once again. And she said that it was outrageous, and she viewed it as sort of an attempt by the defense to put off the trial until 2027 or beyond, when she's out of office, and that Chatfield might have a chance at, in her words, getting the trial essentially thrown out and the charges against him dismissed for political purposes.
1: Right. So, Simon, to explain, we do have an election coming up in November.
14: Yes.
1: And one of the offices that's going to be decided is Michiganders are going to choose who should be the next attorney general. I think what Dana Nessel is getting at is that maybe a Republican attorney general, if elected, might take a different view of the case.
14: Yeah, and that's sort of the insinuation that she's making. And it was a particularly fascinating statement to me, because as soon as I heard that this was going to be delayed, I tried to get a sense. I called some defense attorneys and got a sense of how long are we talking here. My immediate thought was, well, this is after Dana Nessel is going to be out of office. So what are her successors think about this case? So we reached out to the campaigns of both Ellie Savitt, the Democratic nominee, and Doug Lloyd, the Republican nominee. And I'd say Mr. Savitt was very circumspect. He was sort of taking a cautious legal response, saying that, you know, that I'm not going to comment on a case until I've reviewed all the evidence, and then we will, you know, make a determination. But Doug Lloyd was a little bit more forthcoming. He was willing to sort of go a bit further, and he said that, well, he hasn't seen all of the evidence yet because this hasn't gone to trial, that the public information available is compelling. And so to me, that I read that as a sign that, you know, he is. And he also should say, I articulated a willingness to prosecute anyone regardless of political party. And so to me, I took this as an indication to mean that this is an instance where you're going to see either of these candidates necessarily playing politics and throwing out potentially substantive corruption charges.
1: Right. Simon, do you know where Lee Chatfield is? Is he out on bond right now?
14: Yes, that's correct. He has been out on bond since 2024 for more than 2 years with his wife, and continues to live in northern Michigan. They're still married, despite, you know, the sort of accusations of infidelity that or sexual abuse that was at the heart of this whole affair. And yeah, so he's essentially allowed to live a normal life. Talking to one of the defense attorneys after this, one of them joked to me, well, at first, I should say, in the trial office, the judge noted that when this finally gets back to her court, that she's going to prioritize this case because justice delayed is justice denied. And a few hours after, I was talking to a defense attorney, someone who has a lot of experience in these sort of cases, and he quipped to me, without knowing that the judge had said this in court, that for defense attorneys, justice delayed is justice. And, you know, it's sort of a cynical interpretation, but if you get a good defense attorney worth their salt and you're worried that you might have the book thrown at you, it certainly behooves you to have the case delayed as long as possible, because that's the more time you get to spend free and with your family.
1: Was either side willing to hazard a guess about when this might move forward with jury selection and with a trial date?
14: No, not at all. Because the legal dispute at the heart of this is over the whether they should be able to use the testimony of an expert witness who is a forensic accountant. And she's sort of at the heart of the prosecution's argument because she went over all these serpentine financial records because Lee Chatfield, he had four leadership political action committees and this big political fundraising account, this nonprofit, and millions of dollars flowed through them. And so she was tasked with assembling a report that showed where there might be some suspicious or potentially for personal use expenses going through these accounts. And so by arguing this, this is going to have to go before the Court of Appeals. They're going to have to, the Court of Appeals will first decide whether or not they want to hear it. And then if it does, then there's going to have to be hearings and briefs and presentations. And it's at minimum, my estimation is that this is going to take 6 months, if not longer.
1: Is the state actively seeking jail time for Lee Chatfield? I mean, corruption allegations in Lansing are not exactly a new thing. But is if the state gets its way, would he serve time?
14: It does seem to be that that's what they're seeking. I mean, every other individual charged in this particular investigation has taken a plea deal, avoided jail time. And the Menards arguably oversaw more allegedly illicit use of money and embezzled funds here, and they got off with just probation. But Lee Chatfield was the leader of the Michigan State House. You know, he was the elected official. He was the person in the spotlight. And he was the person who all that money was being raised on behalf of. And so all indications point to me that they are not looking to necessarily plead out this case. Certainly having an additional delay in the trial, if you are seeking a plea deal, does help provide a little bit of additional leverage in those arguments. But I haven't seen any indications from the Attorney General that they're willing to just, cut a deal after 2.5 years of investigation and almost 7 years since the allegedly illegal conduct took place.
1: Simon Schuster reports on politics and political matters at Bridge, Michigan. You can read his coverage of each and every turn of the screw in the Chatfield corruption investigation at bridgemi.com. Simon, thank you so much.
14: Thanks for having me, April.
1: It's time for a break now. Next up, West Michiganders watch as ICE agents question a resident, and then a lethal high-speed chase ensues.
15: We know that, you know, from the crash site, the family was able to recover many receipts documenting the money he had been sending home.
1: We're going to take the case step by step in just a moment. Be right back.
24: 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I'm Rebecca Hector.
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24: 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In the Michigan Public weather forecast for this afternoon, really nice today. A bit cloudy, but with some sunnier spots. Highs today in the mid to upper 60s. Tonight, partly to mostly clear. Lows in the 40s. Saturday and Sunday, very nice. Mostly sunny, highs near 70.
1: This is Stateside. I'm April Baer. Early Sunday, Grand Rapids resident Mario David Coronado Juarez died while driving. He crashed into a tree, his vehicle catching on fire. Just minutes before the crash, Immigration and Customs Enforcement had attempted to stop him. The Department of Homeland Security has said that ICE agents were not chasing Coronado Juarez at the time of the crash. But because the crash happened shortly after this reported encounter with federal agents, questions remain about what happened between the attempted stop and the accident itself, including whether ICE was pursuing Coronado Juarez after the initial contact. Stateside producer Michelle Jokishpolo has been following this story, and she's joining us now. Michelle, hi.
4: Hi, April.
1: What can you tell us about what happened?
4: Yeah, so like you said, on Sunday morning, there was a car crash. The news just said a car crashed into a tree and caught on fire, killing its driver. The crash happened on Century Avenue, which is near southbound Highway 131, which if you're not from Grand Rapids, it's an industrial road that people take if they want to avoid the traffic from the highway on a busy day. A few days later, after the initial reports, the Grand Rapids Police Department confirmed that ICE had been involved and that the man who died was Guatemalan immigrant Mario David Coronado Juarez, but they did not confirm whether ICE had chased Coronado before the crash. What we do know is that the police department and the fire department said that they weren't involved in the incident until they were called to respond to the crash and the fire that happened.
1: Michelle, what have you been able to learn since word of this crash first broke?
4: So I managed to get my hands on a video posted on social media of the alleged incident. And what we can see in the video is Coronado's car speeding towards the tree, crashing and catching on fire. And he's going really fast. And then less than 10 seconds later, we see an unmarked vehicle approaching the fire. I'm assuming that, you know, that was ICE because the Department of Homeland Security has said that they were not chasing Coronado before the crash, but they did see the crash happen and then approached the crash and Coronado to render support, help, whatever they could at the time. But Governor Gretchen Whitmer has directed the Michigan State Police to conduct an independent review of the law enforcement actions because we don't really know what happened then.
1: Michelle, I understand that you attended a vigil remembering Mario David Coronado. Can you tell us what it was like?
4: Yeah. So yesterday evening, there were dozens of people who attended this vigil. The vigil was held at the site of the crash. At the end of the vigil, one of Coronado's cousins performed a special ceremony. This ceremony is part of the Mayan indigenous tradition, and it's called lifting the spirit. They said that they felt that Coronado's body was sort of stuck in limbo, and they wanted to, you know, allow him to, you know, to cross over. And they filled the area where he died with tobacco smoke and called on his spirit to return home. And it was quite touching. Here is Mario's cousin performing the ceremony to a song called The Immigrant, a song that Mario had been listening to days before he died.
5: Lo siento tu partida, primo Mario. Hasta aquí. Dios te recogió sobre esta faz de la tierra.
4: Also during the vigil, we heard from immigrant rights advocates, Movimiento Cosecha, who talked about wanting full transparency in the investigation process of the incident. Here's Gemma Lowe, an organizer with Movimiento Cosecha.
6: So what justice looks like? It looks like ICE, GRPD, the police state department, the fire department, and all our authorities will release all available video footage, emails, radio communication to the fullest extent, so that the public and Mario's family can know exactly what happened.
4: That was Gemma Lowe, an organizer from Movimiento Cosecha, an immigrant rights advocate organization here in Grand Rapids.
1: What have you learned about Coronado's life and who he was, what he was doing here?
4: So at the vigil, we learned that Coronado was originally from Guatemala, and he came to Michigan during the COVID-19 pandemic. To work, he left behind his wife and three children, and his goal was to make enough money to be able to build his family a home. Right now, they're living in a type of structure made of metal panels. And we know that, you know, from the crash site, the family was able to recover many receipts documenting the money he had been sending home. So he was really focused on making that possible. And he was working as a construction worker. And he had been living with extended family. Right now, Movimiento Cosecha, the immigrant rights group, is raising money to try and make Mario's dream of building a home for his family come true.
1: Have you heard anything from elected officials or like other folks in leadership about this incident?
15: I spoke with Congresswoman Hillary Skolton, who represents the area where Coronado lived, and she sent a strongly worded letter to the head of ICE asking for answers. And here's what she told me.
7: Asking for a lot more information regarding what were the circumstances of the stop, what preceded the stop, under what basis of law did they stop him, and under what circumstances did he leave the scene, and importantly, was he pursued? We do know that ICE has a no pursuit policy. So one of the things in particular that we are, I really want to know is whether that policy was followed in this circumstance.
1: So Hillary Skolton, although she has the seat in Congress right now, she's a former immigration attorney. What exactly is the policy that she's talking about right there?
15: Yes. So the Department of Homeland Security has regulations that allow ICE officers and vehicles with emergency lights and a siren to engage in a car pursuit if the driver suspected of an immigration violation doesn't stop or fails to comply, whether that's like by staying the same speed, increasing speed, or taking other actions that evade the officers or not following the rules of the road. But as far as we know, from that video that I saw, the car that allegedly attempted to stop Coronado, it wasn't equipped with emergency lights. We don't have sound from the video, so we don't know if it had sirens, but so far it doesn't look like it was outfitted with those things. Skolton has said she's giving ICE till Monday to give her some answers about what transpired that day.
1: Michelle, this has been a very, very challenging a couple of years for folks who have immigrated to this country, either with documentation or without documentation. I'm just curious what you've picked up on from folks in the communities that you follow who would be concerned about what happened.
15: I think being at the vigil yesterday, you could just feel this really heavy, grief that everybody was carrying. Not everybody who was there knew Coronado, but many of the people there are either immigrants, undocumented immigrants, members of the community, allies, and you could feel that grief. Many people there talked about feeling scared. And I spoke with Grand Rapids Commissioner Melinda Isasi, and she conveyed it perfectly when I spoke with her about the incident. And here's what she said.
8: What I imagine Mario David and his family probably telling them each other, at the last time that they talked, Dios te bendiga. Just knowing that we always say to family members in our Latino and immigrant communities, Spanish-speaking communities, like, just to be careful. God bless you. Get to the next place that you're going well. And so, with all the noise that is happening, that's kind of what I'm imagining. And that's how I'd like to remember perhaps how his last call was with his family.
1: The voice of Grand Rapids City Commissioner Melinda Isasi. She spoke with stateside producer Michelle Jokishpolo. You can see Michelle's coverage of this story at our website, MichiganPublic.org. Just head to the news section. Michelle, thank you so much.
15: Thank you, April.
1: This week, a federal judge heard emergency testimony in the case of a woman who's incarcerated and requesting to be moved out of the Women's Huron Valley Correctional Facility. Crystal Clark is a voice that we've heard on the show before. She says toxic mold exposure at Michigan's only women's prison nearly killed her. Michigan Public's Zena Issa was in the courtroom yesterday, and she has an update for us now. Zena, hi.
9: Hi, April.
1: Can you tell us a little more about Crystal and what's at the center of this case?
9: Yeah, so the case really centers on Crystal Clark. She was an inmate at Women's Huron Valley Correctional Facility. She claims that the toxic mold at the prison caused severe health conditions. She claims things such as chronic headaches, loss of hearing, ear infections, and vomiting blood. Medical records also indicate that mold is growing in her ears. Earlier this summer in July, the Michigan Department of Corrections temporarily moved her out of the facility into Duane Waters Health Center. That's basically a medical facility where incarcerated individuals are taken when they can't get the right medical treatment inside the original prison they were in. The Department of Corrections emphasized that this decision was made so that both legal parties could review the issue. It was not an admission of guilt. This was not an admission that Ms. Clark is entitled to an emergency relief of where she was staying or a permanent move out of the prison. And this week, Wednesday, Crystal Clark and her legal team, they argued that in order for her to be healthy, she needs to be transferred out of the correctional facility, out of Women's Huron Valley Correctional Facility for the remainder of her sentence. She's eligible for parole May 2027.
1: So, Zena, can you tell us anything about what was discussed yesterday in court?
9: Yeah, first I want to really set the scene. Clark was rolled out into the courtroom by three Department of Corrections officers, and her face was drooping from one side of her face. It looked like she almost had a stroke, and she looked visibly ill. Her arms were shackled, her legs were shackled, and before her legal team even started to, you know, plead their case, they asked the judge if she could have the shackles removed, and the judge approved that, and you can hear Clark exhale, and she said, "Thank you, God." And, you know, there was a pretty large crowd sitting in support of Clark. I'd say, you know, made up of probably 24 people of just friends, family, and advocates.
1: What did the state have to say in making its case that Crystal Clark should stay where she is?
9: Yeah, they seem to be doubting that she could fear for her life because of her ear infection. They mentioned that she missed many medical appointments and treatments to get help. They even showed body cam footage of her arguing with a corrections officer. Basically, they, you know, tried every way to discredit her. But the advocates say that what she's experiencing is unconstitutional. I was outside the courtroom when I spoke with Lisa Beckman. She's one of those advocates. She says that the state has a responsibility to its inmates.
10: We all are responsible for making sure that people have the basic, their basic needs met.
9: Trishay Duckworth is another advocate I was speaking to. She communicates with Ms. Clark almost daily. That's what she told me, at least. She was outside the courtroom, and this was her first time Duckworth really got to see Ms. Clark in person. She told me that regardless of the hearing's outcome, the damage is already done.
11: Her face is distorted. She has so many medical issues going on. Success would have been for them to let her out when they first knew that she was allergic to black mold.
1: So as we mentioned, this is being heard on an emergency basis. You know, advocates for Crystal Clark say that they need, you know, she needs a quick answer about this. Where would you say we are with getting a decision, Zena?
9: Well, it's still up in the air. Yesterday's hearing was where the judge heard both sides. They presented witnesses, and there was cross-examinations as well. The judge said that he would make some decisions about next steps in this case later today.
1: I know we're talking about just this one person, Crystal. Would you say that you've been able to gather anything about why this matters beyond Crystal Clark's circumstances?
9: Yeah, absolutely. You know, there have been numerous complaints about the mold issues and medical neglect within the facility. I myself covered a couple deaths of women who were incarcerated at Women's Huron Valley. There were about 5 back-to-back deaths, and most of those deaths point to women needing better care and to be taken seriously when they bring up their medical needs.
1: Michigan Public's Zena Issa. You can read her prior stories about what's going on with Women's Huron Valley at michiganpublic.org. Zena, thank you so much.
9: Thanks for having me.
1: Up north right now, Michiganders are celebrating all things literary with the Festival of the Book in Harbor Springs. That got Interlochen Public Radio reporter Astrid Code thinking about famous authors who spent time in Michigan, including Ernest Hemingway. The Hemingway family had a summer cottage in northern Michigan. Astrid went to Petoskey to walk the streets and sit in the very seat where the writer sat at a local bar.
12: That's the sound of the Hemingway daiquiri being made for me at the historic City Park Grill. Back when it was a saloon called the Annex, Hemingway came here often. He even wrote about it in one of his short stories.
18: So Hemingway, the story goes,
17: sat in this chair. It would have been in probably the early 1920s. So his picture is right there because he put his cigar out right here. So the story goes.
12: I'm sitting in what was supposedly his favorite seat, and there's a blackened divot in the bar. Manager Lori Baum says visitors come all the time to touch the spot where he might have put out his cigars.
17: And there are some that have come in and gone to, like, every place, like, where he died in Idaho and then Key West. They're on, like, a Hemingway mission, like, to find out more about him.
12: Behind the bar, looking over the room, is the portrait of Hemingway that we've all come to know. A stern-looking old man with a white beard and cable-knit sweater. So it's easy to think of him sitting here, smoking cigars.
18: But you could just do a quick Google search and show that he didn't smoke cigars until his very later years.
12: Oops. The reality is that Hemingway was here as a young man, and he spent most of his time at his family's cottage on Walloon Lake.
19: Hemingway first came up, 1899, 6 weeks old. He's a summer person. Do you know what a summer person is?
12: That's Dan Rupp, board member of the Michigan Hemingway Society. He says Hemingway spent every summer of his youth in northern Michigan, fishing, farming, and hunting animals, including, once, a porcupine.
19: Father made him eat everything that they shot, so they had to eat the porcupine.
12: At the end of the summer, the family would return to Oak Park, Illinois.
19: The real question in my mind always is, what would Hemingway have been like if he hadn't come up here? I mean, he would have been totally different. Because it was up here that he not only learned to hunt and fish and got so attached to the land and the weather and everything, but he also had to mix with so many different people.
12: The nature in northern Michigan serves as the inspiration for many of Hemingway's early Nick Adams stories, and he even mentions places in Petoskey by name. Jane Garver of the Little Traverse History Museum in Petoskey says visitors from around the world come to see the places he wrote about.
20: I've had people from Japan who were interested in Hemingway, so I think that's probably the furthest.
12: To them, even the most everyday animals are special, just because Hemingway wrote about them.
20: I've had people who are just interested in seeing the black squirrels because he writes about the black squirrels, and they ask me, where can I find one? I say, well,
12: there's plenty of Hemingway left in Petoskey. Even a plaque in the former barber shop where he used to get his hair cut. I'm Astrid Code.
13: We need to pause for just a moment. After that, Congressman Tom Barrett's views on regulating AI.
16: I think we owe the American people the fact to get this right.
13: Stick around. That's in a moment. You're with Stateside.
24: Stateside is on Michigan Public. Good afternoon. I'm Rebecca Hector. Heading into the midterm, some members of the GOP are breaking with President Trump.
21: I think that people are starting to feel like Trump doesn't have that power anymore.
24: 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We'll have more on that on All Things Considered coming up in 20 minutes.
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24: That's This American Life. Tomorrow afternoon at 1, Sunday afternoon at 3. 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In Michigan Public weather, lots of clouds for the rest of the day with a few sunnier spots. Highs today topping out in the mid to upper 60s. Tonight, partly to mostly clear, lows in the 40s. This is Michigan Public. It's 3:40.
13: This is Stateside. I'm April Baer. The chorus of Americans calling for the need for regulation around artificial intelligence is growing. That has included some of our elected officials. In this week's episode of Michigan, We Need to Talk, host Stephen Henderson spoke with Congressman Tom Barrett of Michigan's 7th District about his approach to AI. A note here before we listen to this interview, we have reached out to Barrett's opponent in the 7th Congressional District, Will Lawrence. We'll have him on the show next week to talk about this as well.
1: Let's hand it over to Stephen.
0: Okay, Congressman,

0: Hi, I'm Rebecca Hector, host of All Things Considered. The fall fun drive may be over, but what you did isn't. Your gift is what keeps our newsroom in the field and on the air. 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
1: Life ought to be given the full weight of attention necessary to deal with those, and Congress has a role to play in this, and I'm very interested in looking at what we can do to make sure that we're protecting ourselves from the potential threats posed by AI, especially as more and more and more of our livelihoods, our economy, our finances, and our military are all tied to computerized systems, each of which could be threatened differently by different AI systems. So I do take it seriously, and I think it demands the attention of Congress to make sure that we get it right.
2: You say Congress has a role to play. Mm-hmm. There have been hearings. You guys have had a lot of the social media CEOs. I think you've had the AI CEOs in front of you. And then it seems like nothing happens. Why has this taken so long?
1: Well, number one, I think the technology is evolving very, very, very rapidly. And some of it is just a function of the speed at which this technology is advancing. And I think we owe the American people the fact to get this right. I mean, we have to do two things at once. We have to protect, as a paramount interest, human safeguards for advanced AI and what that could present as a threat to human flourishing, human dignity, privacy rights, and certainly in a most extreme position, automated weaponry, for example. But aside from that, too, we also have to be mindful about the emerging anticipated growth in China of what they're looking to do through artificial intelligence. So if we simply vacate altogether or ban AI entirely, which is not a feasible option, then we would be ceding that over to adversaries of ours that don't have our best interests in mind and could certainly be used in a way that would subordinate the United States and our interests if we allow that to happen. And that's something we can't allow either. So it's really trying to do two things at once, each of which are important, but are going to demand a very thorough and thoughtful analysis from Congress. And it's going to take serious effort to do that.
2: When you mention that, what comes to my mind is how different Congress is now than it was even 10 years ago, right? The number of members who were elected, really based on some sort of extreme ideology, let's call it. In other words, they're not kind of part of the mainstream of either party. They are on the fringes of it. And it does seem to me that we've got a competency issue in Congress that we didn't before, that there are a lot of members who probably are struggling with understanding the basics, not just of what Congress can or can't do, but how it would apply to something like this, which is really technical. And as you point out, is moving really fast.
1: Mm-hmm. I don't disagree with that. Sometimes we've created in our culture a incentive, if you will, for people to get people's attention very quickly. And you look at the way in which we consume media today on social media, online and other ways that are very, very quick little soundbite hits that don't give you the opportunity to really more thoroughly and exhaustively talk about the problems the country's facing. And there's a host of issues the country is facing today that are going to take a lot of serious effort to fix, that Americans have disagreements about how we go about doing that. And I think artificial intelligence and the entirety of that whole issue set is one that we really need to take seriously. Now, aside from that, as our system of government was set up 250 years ago, it was done to intentionally move slowly. We have two chambers in Congress, right? We have the House and the Senate. We have an executive branch. We have a judicial branch that all have a role to play in this, but it was done intentionally to slow down the political process of making and creating new laws and regulations. And that's overall, something that probably broadly is a good thing, but it does complicate the fast-moving nature of technology like artificial intelligence and how we're able to quickly go about making good decisions for that.
2: Let's go back to the bills that you introduced. You're backing, guardrails on AI and things like healthcare and at the VA, including things that would require humans to make final decisions.

0: visions, but talk about, I guess, how far you think we should go and what your bills would do in terms of establishing those guardrails.
1: Well, I think it's important to start by saying I don't believe my bills are the final complete amount of what we ought to be looking at with AI. They're kind of the starting point of what I see are the most pressing, urgent things to look at right now. The first, the very first that I introduced was one dealing with fully autonomous weapons on the battlefield. That is something I care deeply about, having come out of 20 years in the army, or 22 years rather, in the army, serving during the 20 year period of the war on terror, and what the battlefield looked like back then versus what we're seeing as emerging threats today with, you know, drone technology. And then you layer on AI on top of the already existing very lethal drone capabilities that exist. So my bill would prohibit the development and the use of fully autonomous weapons on the battlefield. I think that there has to be a human decision maker when we're dealing with things like lethal force, things like that on the battlefield in an offensive way. If we want to use defensive weapons to keep us safe, to intercept threats from other countries, other adversaries, I fully support that. But on the offensive side, I really, from a moral standpoint, believe that we need human decision making. But then from there, looking at other broad ways that we're looking at AI, the Doctors Not AI bill that I co-sponsored that would prohibit AI from being used to deny medical claims on health insurance products, for example, making sure that doctors are the ones reviewing these claims to make sure that they are done in a medically sound way and not using AI. And then the one you pointed out with the VA, I actually have two bills. One would prohibit, similarly to the health insurance, one would prohibit AI from being used to automate denials for veterans, for veteran claims that they're submitting, and would also require the VA to notify veterans if they're using AI in a system that is that they're interfacing with. So if you go online to the VA website and you're submitting a question or chatting with an agent, they would have to notify you if that was using artificial intelligence or not.
0: One of the sub-narratives, I think, in all of the discussion about this is the difference between human decision and computer decision, and the idea that the danger lies mostly with human decision making in terms of what it might do with AI, but also that there's a control that we can exert over AI with that human requirement. How critical is that in your view to not just the bills that you're sponsoring, but to the overall regulatory scheme that we might be trying to move toward?
1: Well, I can tell you a little bit from personal experience. So I flew helicopters in the Army as a significant portion of my career. And we used to say that the best pilot is autopilot, because autopilot doesn't know if it's dark out, if it's, you know, raining, cloudy. It just flies the aircraft in the way that it's designed to do. And that's a great component of technology that helps keep people safe every single day. But you also have an override for autopilot if something doesn't work the way that it's intended to. Mm-hmm. And I look at AI in a simplistic sense of how are we going to use this to advance human interests and human safety? It's a lot of medical, you know, advancement of technology that can be done using AI to more confidently diagnose people with certain conditions, or look at earlier onset of diseases that we can capture and treat sooner rather than when they're more severe. But also, how are we going to have the ability to override these things or apply appropriate controls? Because the same type of technology that can, you know, decode the gene sequence about a disease we're trying to provide treatment for can be used to create a bioweapon, for example. So those are the things we really have to have serious consideration of. And to me, the overall interest of this has to be to preserve human dignity and promote human flourishing. And I think as we move through this, it's going to probably necessitate some international agreements, maybe a comprehensive treaty agreement between developed countries about how we treat and look at AI to make sure it's not being used in a way that would present really serious risks to everyone, not just the countries that might be trying to develop something at the advantage of another country. If done improperly, this could present a really serious risk to every person. And so I think that's something that we're going to need buy-in from other countries to really lay out how we're going to measure this effectively.
0: Yeah. the bills that you're sponsoring, what's the likelihood of them getting hearings, getting voted on? And I mean, where are we in the process here?
1: Yeah. Well, these are still very kind of early in the formative process, but I think they're good legislation. I wouldn't be introducing them if I didn't think they were the right thing to do. But with the handful of months left in the legislative term, this is probably going to require an effort to come back and offer these again earlier in the next term. You know, some of this rapid evolution and advancement of AI was not, you know, the most pressing or maybe the feature of political discussion nearly 2 years ago when the term in Congress began. And look, I think a lot of these are bipartisan in nature. I think they show that there is a willingness of Congress by individual members to take a look and treat this seriously. But to your earlier question, I think there are still a lot of members of Congress who are maybe a little bit blissfully ignorant of what is required of us in this rapidly evolving space. And that's not to criticize any specific member, but it is to say that just like with the internet and with social media, there are going to be people with differing levels of competence and awareness around those things. And while social media can certainly be harmful, it doesn't have the same paramount risk that AI does. And I think we need to meet the moment where it is today and really address it seriously.
0: I want to talk quickly about data centers. That's another very hot topic here in Michigan. You have spoken out on this subject. I wonder what you think the levers are that either government in Washington or in Lansing or local governments can use to deal with this problem. It seems to me like they don't have all the tools they need.
1: I agree that they are falling behind on the tools they need to adequately deal with this. It's my position that any siting or location building of a data center has to be done with the approval and consent of the residents of the community where they're looking to locate. And I introduced a couple of bills. One is the Protecting Local Control of Data Centers Act that would prohibit federal funds or federal agencies from influencing or trying to change the ability of locals to decide for themselves about the siting and building of data centers in their community. I think that has to be done by local residents. And my bill would prohibit the federal government from seeking to override or influence that or using federal funds in that effort by telling them, hey, you're not going to get this grant for public safety if you don't build this data center, for example, or anything of that sort. And then the other bill would prohibit federal officials from signing non-disclosure agreements about data center projects. There's a big concern at the local level in a lot of communities in my district that their local officials have entered these non-disclosure agreements with these developers, and then the community doesn't find out about the project until very far down the path of approval because all of the officials in the decision-making chain have signed these non-disclosure agreements. I think that's a significant problem. I can't, from Congress, affect the state law that governs non-disclosure agreements. There's really not one for local officials that's on the books that I'm aware of in Michigan. But I think that's something the state should also implement as just a good government transparency thing, that we shouldn't have local officials signing these non-disclosure agreements over these projects. So I'm working in Washington to really promote and endorse the idea of local residents having the decision about data centers being built in their communities or not. And I think it's going to demand the developers that are proposing this to come to the community, answer the questions that the residents have. The ones that I hear the most about start with utility rates, like you mentioned earlier. We passed the Ratepayer Protection Act in the House about a week or two ago. That's a first step. I don't think that's the final step of what we ought to do. But I think it's an important acknowledgement that anybody building a data center should be required to bring power onto the grid that is going to sufficiently cover the needs that they have so that residents aren't having that competition for energy at the exact same time that a data center is using it up. Mm-hmm. Also issues about environmental concerns, water usage, things like that. I think there needs to be an independent third-party analysis of water consumption and water usage and other environmental impacts of a data center. People brought up noise concerns. I've seen video of a data center in Michigan, down in Southwest Michigan somewhere, that is frankly very obnoxious to the community nearby because of the noise that it's putting out.
0: We've actually been there, as in Duwajah.
1: Okay.
0: It's unfathomable. I mean, unless you stand there and listen to it, you couldn't imagine how loud it
1: is. Yeah, I couldn't imagine living there next door to something like that. And then the other piece is kind of the reclamation piece of what happens if 5 years from now the technology shifts rapidly and we no longer have data centers in, you know, rural and small town communities in our state and they put them other places. What if they leave? What are we able to do to reclaim that in some fashion or another? So we're not left with, you know, like we have in Michigan with these abandoned automotive plants that are very, very difficult to redevelop into anything else. I think those are concerns that the community has that is appropriate. I think it's layered on by the concern about AI and the rapid evolution of AI and what that could mean for human flourishing as well. So there are a lot of unresolved questions. I think community members have the right to ask those and they got to answer them if they're a developer and let those residents decide. And that's the side that I fall on this of where things ought to be done. I don't think we should be making zoning decisions, for example, in Washington, D.C. for small towns in my district in mid-Michigan. I think that has to be done with the consent of the people that live in those communities. And then lastly, I'll just say that broadly, when I was in the state legislature, a position that I no longer hold today, of course, I had voted consistently and repeatedly against the tax credits that have been given to these AI data centers to bring them into Michigan. And I think that disproportionately makes Michigan a target for AI data centers that wouldn't otherwise necessarily be the case, nor do I think it's morally acceptable to ask residents of my district or anyone else in Michigan to work as hard as they do to pay their taxes to the state of Michigan to have that money go towards some of the most profitable and well-funded companies in the entire world today. They don't need the tax credits. And I don't think that's a good policy move. And if it were up to me, we wouldn't have them. And I had consistently voted against them. And I think that the state ought to take efforts to abolish those and then also bolster authority of local governments to make decisions for themselves about these data center projects.
2: That's Congressman Tom Barrett, Republican representing the 8th District and folks in Clinton, Shiawassee, Ingham, and Livingston counties. The district also includes portions of Eaton, Genesee, and Oakland counties. He spoke with Stephen Henderson on the Thursday night show, Michigan, We Need to Talk. We're making space next week to hear from Barrett's lead opponent in November, Democrat Will Lawrence. You can listen to Michigan, We Need to Talk at 8 p.m. on Thursday nights on Michigan Public. That wraps it up for Stateside for today. I'm April Baer. Thank you so much for listening. We'll see you next week. This is Michigan Public. Good afternoon. Happy Friday. I'm Rebecca Hector. All Things Considered is next, including a look at the latest news headlines.
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2: 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In Michigan Public weather for this evening, partly to mostly clear skies, we'll have overnight lows in the 40s. Tomorrow and Sunday, mostly sunny both days with highs near 70. Michigan Public is WUOM 91.7 Ann Arbor, Detroit, WFUM 91.1 Flint, WRSX 91.3 Port Huron, WLNZ 89.7 Lansing, and WVGR 104.1 Grand Rapids, online at michiganpublic.org. It's 4 o'clock.
5: They saw career after career ended by pushing back on Trump. People are starting to feel like Trump doesn't have that power anymore.
6: Could President Trump be a drag on Republicans in the midterms?
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6: It's Friday, September 25th, and this is All Things Considered from NPR News. I'm Juana Summers.
7: And I'm Scott Detrow. Coming up, how some people are using AI for spiritual guidance.
8: I'm also consulting AI for prayers. 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
7: And Dolly Parton is getting her own day, 9 to 5, in her home state and across the country.
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10: Live from NPR News, I'm Lakshmi Singh. The U.S. Supreme Court has, for the time being, revived a federal data system the Trump administration revamped into a tool to check the citizenship of millions of registered voters. Here's NPR's Jude Jaffe Block.
11: The federal tool is called SAVE, and the Trump administration made major changes to it last year, including linking it to Social Security data for the first time. But the tool has mistakenly flagged some U.S. citizens as potential non-citizens, leading them to be taken off state voter rolls as a result. A federal judge in June said the modified version of SAVE trampled on the privacy rights of Americans and threatened the right to vote. But the Supreme Court lifted that block and opened the door for the new SAVE tool to be used in the lead up to the election for individualized determinations of citizenship. Federal law bars systematic purges of voter rolls this close to an election. Jude Jaffe Block, NPR News.
10: Presidents Trump and Xi Jinping of China both say they plan to meet two more times before the end of the year.
12: America is very happy about this visit, and I'm sure China is very happy also. Great things for both countries. And it's been just very, very productive.
10: That's President Trump and Xi here through an interpreter.
13: The relationship will be a constructive one of strategic stability on the basis of respect, fairness, and reciprocity.
10: During this week's meetings, both talked about the wars in Iran and Ukraine, as well as Taiwan and AI, in which Trump and Xi have competing interests, but few details were provided. New Jersey Governor Mike Sherrill has declared a state of emergency in several counties ahead of a nor'easter that could bring destructive winds and coastal flooding to parts of the northeastern U.S. starting tonight.
14: We will surge resources to these communities, making sure that the Department of Environmental Protection, the Department of Transportation are manning our operations centers because of beach erosion and the high tide and the roads that we are concerned about.
10: Concerts and other events have been canceled in parts of New England. Around 1 million people in the U.S. live with multiple sclerosis. Now, new research suggests a common virus is a major culprit. NPR's Ping Wong reports.
15: Many people living with MS experience bouts of weakness, vision loss, problems with balance a few times a year. Researchers at Mass General Brigham analyzed blood samples from patients and found active signs of Epstein-Barr virus in the months before these attacks. Here's Dr. Tanuja Chitnis.
16: So what we found is that the virus lives inside our B cells and it's becoming reactivated. And this was occurring before the attacks.
15: This virus is very common and doesn't cause MS in most people who get it. Chitnis says there are likely other genetic and environmental factors that contribute to the disease.
10: That's NPR's Ping Wong reporting. From Washington, this is NPR News.
17: With Michigan Public News, I'm Rebecca Hector. Bipartisan bills heard in a Michigan House committee this week could lead to more big changes for auto insurance in the state. Michigan Public's Colin Jackson has more.
18: 6 years ago, a law change took effect that let most Michiganders choose lower levels of personal injury protection coverage in case of a vehicle accident. The new bills would again lower that minimum required option from $250,000 of coverage for most drivers to $50,000. Republican State Representative Mike Harris chairs the House Insurance Committee. He says auto insurance is so expensive partly because it's treated as a stand-in for health insurance without the discounts health insurance plans negotiate.
19: I don't care if you're in a car or you fall off your roof. It's horrible no matter what, but we treat them differently in how we pay for it, right? This is why auto insurance is high.
18: Michigan continues to have some of the highest car insurance rates in the country. I'm Colin Jackson.
17: An emergency court hearing was held yesterday for a woman alleging health problems due to toxic mold in a state prison. Crystal Clark's attorneys are seeking her immediate removal from the Women's Huron Valley Correctional Facility. They say the mold has created a life-threatening medical emergency. Trishay Duckworth is an advocate for Clark. She was at the hearing and says regardless of the outcome, the damage is done.
20: Her face is distorted. She has so many medical issues going on. success would have been for them to let her out when they first knew that she was allergic to black mold.
17: Lawyers for the state corrections department argue that Clark refused treatments and missed medical appointments. Prison officials maintain air quality tests at the women's prison fall within normal ranges. Detroit's Community Violence Intervention Program is seeing positive results, according to a recent study. The program, known as Shot Stoppers, pays community organizations to tackle gun violence in hotspot zones. Organizers identify and divert high-risk individuals and run community engagement programs. A U of M study finds that zones where the organizations operated saw homicides decrease at 3 times the rate of the rest of the city. The program was recently approved for a 4th year. This is Michigan Public News.
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7: And I'm Scott Detrow. Republicans running for Congress are grappling with how closely to align themselves with President Trump. The primaries are over. Historically, that means candidates shift toward appealing to a broader spectrum of voters. But this year is different. NPR political reporter Elena Moore and White House correspondent Deepa Shivaram have been covering the candidates and the president, and they join us now. Hey to both of you.
22: Hey, Scott.
23: Hello.
7: Elena, I'm going to start with you. Not uncommon for House and Senate candidates to moderate their messages a little bit after a primary, even in our polarized times.
22: Mm-hmm.
7: What's different this time?
22: Yeah, the president's party is historically at a disadvantage in the midterms, and that may be the case this year. The latest NPR PBS News Marist poll has Democrats up by a 12-point margin over Republicans. But, Scott, I think what's been interesting about this moment is we've seen a growing group of GOP candidates show their cards a bit, you know, and shift their messaging on some of the key issues dogging this presidency, like the war in Iran, the economy, and they're being a little more direct about it, even if it, you know, at times breaks with Trump. And, you know, like you said, it's not totally abnormal to see candidates distance in order to appeal to independents in a general election. But Trump is also not your typical party leader, right? He's long had this, like, very clear expectation of loyalty within the GOP. So right now, it kind of feels like we're seeing Republicans test that.
7: And Deepa, at the same time, you know, some previous presidents in the situation have kind of said, do what you need to do to win. Trump is out there saying, pretend I'm on the ballot. Act like I'm on the ballot, making it about himself.
23: Yeah, you know, it's kind of weird, though, because the president is doing this dance where sometimes, you know, he's at these rallies telling voters, like you said, to turn out as if he is on the ballot, telling them, you know, pretend I'm on it. And he's hoping that it'll increase turnout and enthusiasm for his party. But then at the same time, Scott, especially when he talks about decisions over the Iran war, he'll say, well, I'm not on the ballot. And so the election isn't factoring into decisions, you know, that he's making about the war, which I will say is the main thing voters are unhappy about because of how the conflict has driven up costs. So you see Trump doing this dance, this thing where he's trying to have it both ways. And meanwhile, that doesn't really leave a lot of clear messaging for Republican candidates who have been trying to navigate this for months now.
7: Elena, tell me how this is playing out in some of the key races.
22: I mean, take a look at, you know, some of these Republicans running in the most competitive toss-up elections, you know, races in the country where the outcomes will determine control of Congress. Messaging around the war in Iran is probably the clearest example of this. In recent days, we've seen several GOP Senate candidates running in these really close states come out against the war and explicitly blame the conflict for increasing costs on Americans. And, you know, even if they don't mention him directly, that's a break from Trump, who's repeatedly defended going to war and downplayed its burden on prices. Here's Michigan Senate candidate Mike Rogers.
24: Michigan families are struggling with the price of everyday life. Groceries cost too much. We have to bring prices down. The war with Iran needs to end, and end quickly.
7: Deepa, President Trump does not really like it when members of his own party split with him. So I'm curious, has he responded to these individual moments?
23: No, not really. It seems like he hasn't been tapped in or paying much attention to much of this. And you're right. He's usually quick to criticize members of his party who go against him, post on social media about that. But we really haven't seen much of that. You know, for Trump, though, there has been a lot going on as of late. He spoke at the UN earlier this week, hosted Chinese leader Xi Jinping at the White House. And then, of course, you know, he's been beefing with the White House press corps and limiting press access, which became a legal battle that's also drawn criticism from some Republicans. So a little bit of a lot going on, you could say, in Washington.
7: And there are these ads being put out by the administration, too, right?
23: Yeah, there are these ads that have been coming out, one this week where Trump encouraged Americans to vote against communism. It's paid for by public funds, but he gets into political content, and that raises a whole host of questions and issues, Scott. But this ad also entirely focuses on Trump and his agenda. Those ads have also been drawing criticism from lawmakers. And, you know, when you look at this, I think for a long time, Trump has been able to chart his own path in the Republican Party because Republicans have been willing and many times eager to get on board, even if it's not a typical Republican stance or response. And a lot of that is just falling apart.
7: I mean, one direct way to improve the political climate would be to respond directly to voters' concerns. Is there any sign Trump is doing that?
23: I would say not really. And I think a good example where there, you know, this is kind of illustrated where he hasn't done this is the public backlash over AI and data centers. Republican strategists I've spoken with have been hoping that the president would change his rhetoric in the last several months to be less on the side of tech companies and more critical of how rapidly data centers have been expanding. But instead, the president has fully leaned into his stance and has been even more complimentary of data centers, despite how overwhelmingly unpopular they are.
7: Elena, how widespread are these fractures? I mean, is the Republican Party at a turning point, or is it something more complicated or nuanced?
22: I think what's interesting here is that it's not just happening with candidates. It's happening with sitting lawmakers, too, who are not even on the ballot this year. You know, look at Utah Republican Senator John Curtis. Earlier this week, he sent a letter to the Senate Judiciary Committee urging it to investigate the president's son, Donald Trump Jr., after ProPublica reported that a Russian oligarch paid for a lavish party celebrating his wedding. I talked to Republican strategist and Trump critic Sarah Longwell about that. She argues it's another sign that Trump's influence over the party could be waning.
5: They saw career after career ended by pushing back on Trump. I think that people are starting to feel like Trump doesn't have that power anymore.
22: But, you know, Scott, make no mistake, these examples are notable, but it's still just a handful of Republicans that we're talking about, right? And more than that, Trump may be unpopular among all voters, but he's still extremely solid with his base. Among Republicans, our poll has his approval rating at 87%. But, you know, a winning coalition in the general requires more than just your base. I mean, look at the groups that Trump made gains with in 2024. All those groups are distancing from him pretty substantially.
7: That is NPR political reporter Elena Moore and White House correspondent Deepa Shivaram. Thanks to you both.
23: Thanks.
22: Thank you.
0: Today is September 25th. Numerically, that's 925.
1: It starts jumping with folks like me on the job from 9 to 5. Working 9 to 5.
0: 9 to 5 is famously a song about and movie about working, but today people from San Francisco to New York City to Portland are out celebrating the Queen of Country. Yeah, that's right, Dolly Parton. And nowhere are the fans more dedicated than in her home state of Tennessee. WPLN's Mariana Bacallao is in Nashville and has been taking in the sights and sounds. Hey there.
2: Hi.
0: So what has it been like there today in Nashville? I am super jealous. How are people celebrating?
2: Well, as Nashville was Dolly Parton's home for a lot of her life, and Nashville is also home to the country music industry, this was a pretty big day here. The lyrics of 9 to 5 are written across a few downtown intersections. Coffee shops have stocked up on plenty of edible butterflies, an iconic Dolly symbol. And at a honky-tonk, they were serving up a drink called A Cup of Ambition while musicians covered all of Dolly's hits.
3: I have a 3-year-old golden doodle named Dolly. She's blonde. I adopted her from Tennessee, and I think that's just attributed to how much I love Dolly.
2: They sang a little bit of Jolene, other things. Those songs played for a mix of local superfans and tourists downtown, decked out all in pink. And we have more official celebrations. Mayor Freddie O'Connell hosted the kickoff for Dolly Day by acknowledging everything she's contributed to the economy and culture of Nashville. O'Connell officially designated today 9 to 5 day. He also started off a kindness pledge at the visitor center downtown. That's where folks can write down one kind thing they plan to do in honor of Dolly. They are, of course, written on butterfly-shaped sticky notes, and people can hang them up in the visitor center.
0: What types of pledges are people making?
2: Mostly to be kinder today than they were yesterday. Love God, Love People was a big one. I talked to Anita Travis. She grew up in Tennessee but lives in Denver now. She says she came back when she heard that Dolly had passed so she could be here with family. She made that trip with her dog.
3: Dolly just really makes me proud to be a girl from Tennessee, and she taught me that I can do anything being from Tennessee, and my pledge is to give back, to be kind and give back. I just love her.
2: So her pledge, you know, modeling Dolly's generous spirit, she says her family will have their own Dolly celebration on Sunday where they'll watch her movies and sing her songs.
0: And that sounds lovely. I mean, many of us know and love Dolly, and we have talked so much since her death about her contributions to causes like childhood literacy. But in Nashville, what is Parton's legacy like?
2: Well, in life and in death, Dolly Parton has been this state's great unifier. People across the political spectrum love Dolly. Nashville is a Democratic-led city in a red state, and our city and state lawmakers are often at odds. A few years ago, a state senator tried to rename Nashville's airport after Donald Trump and received a lot of local pushback. Now, same airport is in the process of being renamed for Dolly Parton with overwhelming bipartisan support. Seems like the one thing everyone here can agree on is their love for Dolly.
0: I agree, too. That's WPLN's Mariana Bacallao. Thank you.
2: Thank you.

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1: It's That's What They Say on Michigan Public.
2: Concerns about redundancy are back this week. The exact same thing we've talked about before, but this time about the expression exact same.
1: That's what they say. I'm Rebecca Hector. Joining us now is University of Michigan English Professor Emerita Ann Curzan. Hi, Ann.
2: Rebecca, delighted to be here.
1: This week's question, it comes from Diane. Diane thinks that exact same feels repetitive and wants to know when the whole exact same phrasing got started. And I kind of have a feeling of what you're going to say about this, but please explain.
2: What am I going to say, Rebecca?
1: I'm thinking the word emphatic is going to come up.
2: You are completely right, Rebecca. Let's start with the question, when this got started. Brian Garner, in his usage guide, Modern English Usage, traces it back to the 1950s, and he describes it as a quote-unquote lazy truncation of exactly the same, and says it's acceptable in informal speech, but not polished prose. Now, Merriam-Webster's Concise Dictionary of English Usage, which was published a little over 20 years ago, the editors there write, and here I'll quote, "The question about exact same is whether the phrase is used by educated speakers and writers, and the answer to that question is yes."
1: I was going to say, I know I've had a teacher or a professor say that at some point.
2: And they've got examples from the New York Times Book Review and John Updike in the New Yorker and Fortune Magazine. Exact same has become more common. It really catches some steam in the 1990s. American English is a little bit ahead of British English on this. There are two issues at play here. The first is redundancy, and the second is grammaticality. With redundancy, people are arguing that exact same is redundant because if it's the same, then you don't need exact because it's already the same. Rebecca, I'm going to let you make the emphatic argument.
1: It's going to be hard because I see the argument, but they're identical. They're exactly the same.

0: there's absolutely nothing different about them. You've got to believe this.
1: I completely agree. It is same in the most literal sense. It is the exact same.
0: I've got to point something out. You have told me twice now that I was completely right and that you completely agree. So I wasn't just right and you didn't just agree. Both were complete.
1: And emphatic. We have other redundancies in the language, such as mixed together or final destination, as the editors point out on Merriam-Webster's blog. And this reminded me of a question when I was on the usage panel for the American Heritage Dictionary, and we got a sentence that had equally as important in it. And I kept looking at it like, what am I supposed to notice? And here again, the argument is you could say as important, you don't need the equally. But for me, equally as important just adds a little oomph. Then we have the grammaticality question of exact same. Some people would argue that exact is not an adverb, so it can't modify same. Others would respond, it's two adjectives, because you can say exact same and same exact. Others would say exact is functioning as an adverb, a flat adverb in exact same. And others would say it's just an idiom, get over it.
0: Yeah, I think that's my camp.
1: Before we end, Rebecca, Brian Garner puts on the table another phrase for consideration here, almost the exact same.
0: This one's kind of funny. So you're trying to emphasize just how alike they are, but then you throw the almost in there and you kind of just undo the whole thing.
1: I know. I think it's great. You have the intensifier, the exact same, and then you mitigate it with almost. It's so the same, but not quite. It's inches rather than feet. Rebecca, this is where we see some of the idiosyncrasies of human language. You and I both know what almost the exact same means. I do understand the concern, and yet I will continue to use it.
0: Okay, are we completely finished here?
1: We are completely finished.
0: Oh, thanks so much, Anne.
1: See you at the exact same time next week.
2: Anne Curzan is an English professor emerita at the University of Michigan and the author of Says Who, a kinder, funner usage guide for everyone who cares about words. 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Still to come on All Things Considered, to help restock its low reserve, the U.S. has announced a partnership to acquire crude oil from 17 oil fields in Venezuela. But there's a challenge.
3: Some of these fields are not attractive at all. Some can be developed, but it will take years because they are so far from the infrastructure.
2: The U.S. oil reserve is at its lowest level since the 80s. We will talk more about that in 20 minutes. 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
4: 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I'm Scott Detrow.
5: And I'm Juana Summers. If you've been on TikTok anytime in the past 2 years, chances are you've heard Nasty. The song was everywhere on social media. Nasty. Is somebody gonna match my freak? Is somebody gonna match my freak? Tinashe wrote and performed it.
6: Oh, that was a very validating experience.
5: That validation was affirming, having come years after breaking from her label.
6: I think freedom was very empowering for me. It really allowed me to re-find a sense of self that I felt I was in the process of losing.
5: She explores that sense of self on her latest album. It's called Popstar.
6: To me, Popstar is an energy. It's a persona, if you will. It's kind of like a space that you can step into. It lives outside of genre.
5: That inspired her to explore different sounds, like this song, Nobody Wanna Dance Anymore.

0: It's All Things Considered on Michigan Public. I'm Rebecca Hector. Construction workers in Northeast Michigan hit something hard while they were digging into the ground this summer. It was a 1,000-pound safe from the 1920s. Since the discovery, the entire community has been dying to know what treasures may be hidden inside. Emma George Griffin traveled north to find out.
1: The Harrisville Lions Club sold hundreds of raffle tickets. Whoever won got the mysterious contents of the old safe. Last Sunday, around 400 people gathered at the local park to find out who won and what was inside. This wasn't an ordinary community event. It was an extravaganza. Many people wore old-timey clothes and fun hats. Gail McKenzie from Harrisville wore a decorated sun hat.
2: It's my dreams of what might be in the safe. Cash, gold coins, and jewels.
1: The anticipation of discovering what was inside the box had everyone guessing. Sunday Wagner is an Alpena resident. Her guess was...
3: old papers. Ledgers. I don't know, but my other guess is liquor.
1: Her husband, Steve, thought it was something a little more sinister.
4: I believe it's a member of the Purple Gang in there. And they used to supply the booze from Canada over to Al Capone in Chicago.
1: Other people didn't have high hopes.
5: I'm hoping there's something in there.
1: That's Dave Cook, the local attorney.
5: Even if it's like a couple of gold coins, that'd be worthwhile.
6: Yeah. Absolutely.
5: But I don't know. I'm not very optimistic.
1: The main event began after a carriage pulled by Clydesdale horses arrived with the host of the show, Ty Damon.
7: All right, Alcona County, give yourselves a hand.
1: He's a Harrisville resident, a member of the local Lions Club, and the mastermind behind the event.
7: Everybody here has come together to turn a rusty pile of junk into $10,000 for local charities.
1: Throughout the crowd, there were several characters, all taking part in a skit. The play tried to string together a potential story of what happened 100 years ago that led to the safe being stuck underground. Cook, the attorney, was one of the play actors. He sat guarding the safe while holding a briefcase.
5: I can't give you my name, it's secret, but they've sent me here to watch everything that goes on. And if there is anything in there, the IRS is to claim their share of it.
1: Before the safe crackers got to work, other characters began approaching Damon.
7: Excuse me, ma'am. Who are you?
8: I'm Cheryl Peterson, the reporter from the Alcona County Review.
9: Back in 1923, Ladies' Hat Shop burned down in a terrible fire.
1: The reporter, played by the modern-day publisher of the newspaper, speculated that the 1,000-pound safe belonged to the hat shop and fell through the rubble during the fire, staying

0: buried until the construction workers found it earlier this year. After the scene was set, the locks and chains were removed from the safe. Two men took off the back metal panel and began drilling through a thick layer of concrete. A particle physicist from Michigan State University guided the men drilling through a very scientific process, which involved drilling, more drilling, and some heavy-duty hammering. After about 20 minutes, the men pulled a metal box from the safe. And inside was carbonated wood. Not exactly the treasure that Harrisville was hoping for, but for folks like Michelle Crum, it was plenty.
1: So wonderful, this hometown event. Everybody came to chill out. It was corny and cute. I mean, what's not to love?
0: The horse-drawn carriage took the cast of characters back to town hall while community members crowded the safe, inspecting it with their flashlights. Because there wasn't anything inside of the safe, the winner of the raffle got a different treasure chest filled with goodies donated by local businesses. Damon says he's glad the Lions Club made a fun event out of the decades-old box.
2: From that something that really had no value, we did a wonderful thing for the community and raised a lot of money.
0: He says more than $10,000 were raised and will be used to fund local scholarships and group homes. Reporting from Harrisville, I'm Emma George Griffin.

0: Coming up,
1: 1.5 gigatons of greenhouse gas emissions annually.
0: That's a lot. But first, let's do the numbers. The Dow Jones Industrial Average rose 478 points, 0.9%, to close at 51,828. The NASDAQ climbed 129 points, almost 0.5%, to finish at 27,068. And the S&P 500 rose 39 points, 0.5%, to end at 7743. For the week, the Dow added about 0.3%. The NASDAQ gained more than 2%. The S&P 500 rose 1.2%. Iran has proposed reopening the Strait of Hormuz in 7 days if the U.S. agrees to end its blockade of Iranian ports. Crude oil prices have fallen amid the talks. Brent crude stands at $104 a barrel. U.S. West Texas Intermediate is about $92 a barrel. Bond prices rose. The yield on the 10-year T-note fell to 5.17%. 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
1: 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It's 7 o'clock.
5: The Trump administration speeds up deportations of Haitians. Many people sent back to the country have no home to return to. We will hear about one of them.
6: Both places where he lived in Port-au-Prince before he fled to the United States have been overtaken by armed gangs.
5: A look at what awaits those deported to Haiti. I'm Carolyn Beeler. In China, Xi Jinping's state visit to the U.S. has raised hopes for more pragmatic relations.
7: We want to sell to America, but let's not forget America also wants to sell to China.
5: Plus, the monetary costs of war, why tallying the final bill can prove impossible.
8: War isn't like going to buy a car, you know, go in and negotiate with the salesman.
5: And the UK is in a funk over its 30-year drought at the Eurovision Song Contest.
9: Just simply, we have not been good enough.
5: That's all ahead on The World.
10: Live from NPR News in Washington, I'm Rylan Barton. The Supreme Court has blocked the use of a Missouri congressional map backed by President Trump. St. Louis Public Radio's Jason Rosenbaum reports it's a setback to Republican efforts to keep control of the House.
11: The High Court stayed an appeals court decision that required Missouri to use a map aimed at ousting Democratic Congressman Emanuel Cleaver. Instead, Missouri voters will use congressional lines passed 4 years ago that include a safe seat for Cleaver. Missouri Republicans targeted Cleaver at the behest of Trump to prevent the GOP from losing control of the House. But redistricting opponents gathered enough signatures to prevent the Trump-backed map from going into effect. Republicans hold a slim majority in the U.S. House, so barring any more rulings in what has been a process with many turns, the ruling could help Democrats win control of the chamber. For NPR News, I'm Jason Rosenbaum in St. Louis.
10: Chinese President Xi Jinping wrapped up his state visit to the U.S. today. Little was announced outside the promise of more meetings and China agreeing to extend their trade war truce until January. NPR's Rob Schmitz has more on what's happened since the truce began.
12: In that time, the Trump administration largely shifted its focus away from China. It started a war of choice with Iran that's led to higher oil and gas prices worldwide. Now, the Trump administration says it's making the world a safer place from a potentially nuclear-armed Iran, but in this time since the truce with Beijing was made, the U.S. and China have not made much progress on key issues like rare earth materials, managing AI, regional issues like the South China Sea, Taiwan.
10: NPR's Rob Schmitz reporting. Iran has offered to reopen the Strait of Hormuz and resume talks on its nuclear program in 7 days. That's if the U.S. lifts its naval blockade, waives sanctions on Iranian oil sales, and observes a ceasefire that would include Lebanon. The deal strongly resembles the so-called Memorandum of Understanding reached in June that collapsed as Iran resumed attacks on shipping in the strait. A powerful nor'easter is expected to wallop parts of the East Coast this weekend with heavy rain and high winds. Ocean State Media's David Wright reports from Rhode Island.
13: Nor'easters tend to be winter events here in New England. It's a storm much like a hurricane, except that it doesn't come up from the tropics. This one is forecast to linger for days. Sean Lacey, town manager in Westerly, Rhode Island, is urging residents to batten down the hatches.
14: You're going to get a lot of rain. You're going to get wind. If you have outside patios, furniture, try and secure it or bring it inside. Do everything you can to secure the items in your yard, as you would any other type of wind event storm.
13: Power outages are expected, too, as gale force winds topple trees. Fall foliage hasn't really begun yet, so those trees, full of leaves, are even more vulnerable to the storm. For NPR News, I'm David Wright in Westerly, Rhode Island.
10: Major U.S. stock indexes rose today. This is NPR.
1: With Michigan Public News, I'm Rebecca Hector. The Michigan House voted to close what some saw as a loophole in the state's ethics laws this week. State lawmakers already banned their former colleagues from immediately becoming lobbyists after leaving the Michigan legislature. A new bill passed in the House would stop lawmakers from working for an organization that receives a grant from the state's Utility Consumer Participation Board that would apply within 2 years of leaving office. Republican State Representative Parker Fairbairn says lawmakers shouldn't benefit from organizations they help fund when in office.
0: This glaring hole in our state's ethics laws should be closed immediately and ratepayers protected.
1: The bill now goes to the state Senate. Police at Michigan State University are expanding an investigation into a former doctor accused of sexually assaulting patients. Arpit Saxena already faces four counts of criminal sexual conduct based on accusations made by two women. Now police say they're investigating three additional reports. MSU says anyone concerned about their treatment under Saxena should contact the university's Department of Police and Public Safety. Detroit's Community Violence Intervention Program is seeing positive results, according to a recent study. The program, known as Shot Stoppers, pays community organizations to tackle gun violence in hotspot zones. Organizers identify and divert high-risk individuals and run community engagement programs. A U of M study finds that zones where the organizations operated saw homicides decrease at three times the rate of the rest of the city. The program was recently approved for a fourth year. Support for NPR comes from Clarivate, whose library products are designed to support student research on global issues like weather across time and disciplines. Learn more at ProQuest.com. This is Michigan Public News.
5: This is The World. I'm Carolyn Beeler. Thank you for spending part of your Friday with us. We start in Haiti. Once a week since late August, a plane has left Louisiana carrying Haitians across the sea to the city of Cape Haitien. Inside are rows of deportees in handcuffs, waist chains, and leg irons. Many have been living in the U.S. under Temporary Protected Status, or TPS. But the Department of Homeland Security ended TPS for Haitians in late July. Today, we're going to focus on what that decision actually means for one individual. We reached out to the Miami Herald's Jacqueline Charles, who's been covering this. She has been closely following the fate of a 33-year-old Haitian pastor, Maurice Augustave. He was pursuing lawful permanent residence in South Florida.
4: He was arrested on the 4th of September, according to DHS, in York, Pennsylvania. At the time, he was actually working for DoorDash. He was doing deliveries. And he was arrested reportedly because of a broken taillight. His wife and others really dispute this. But after he was arrested, he was turned over to Immigration and Customs Enforcement.
5: And then what happened after that?
4: So apparently he had a final order of removal. He arrived here in the United States in 2016. He applied for political asylum 2 years later. He was denied. He appealed. Then he was still denied. But then TPS, Temporary Protected Status, which is basically a humanitarian program that protects nationals of countries that are designated from deportation, allowed him to apply based on the time that he had arrived in the U.S. So he applied, he was protected, married, he had a child, was also stepfather to a nine-year-old. I mean, things were fine. And then the Supreme Court basically cleared the way for the Trump administration to terminate TPS for Haiti, which had been in effect since 2010. And he, like more than 300,000 Haitians, became vulnerable to detention and deportation. So when he was stopped by local law enforcement in York, Pennsylvania, for this supposed broken taillight, he was sent to an immigration detention center. Days later, his wife, who was a U.S. citizen, she had applied for an adjustment of his status based on the fact that he was married to a U.S. citizen. He can, you know, apply for legal residency.
5: So he was in the process of trying to get a green card?
4: Yes, he was okay. In the process of getting a green card. So despite the fact that he had this pending green card application, and it checked the boxes. He was still put on a deportation list.
15: So he is married to a U.S. citizen. He is in proceedings to get a green card. Would that have protected him from deportation in the past?
4: Yes, in the past, that would have helped protect him. But what we are seeing now with the Trump administration and their mass deportation is that all doors are being shut. In the case of Pastor Augustin, there was a habeas corpus that was filed on his behalf, which is usually another way to go before a judge and let a judge make a decision. There was also a pending request to reopen his process because he was also denied his green card in the last couple of days. But despite the fact that he had these legal avenues pending, he was put on a deportation flight Thursday and he was sent to Haiti.
15: Where is he? What are conditions like? How is he doing?
4: So he arrived in Cape Haitien, and Cape Haitien is the second largest city in Haiti. It is the only city that really is the entry point for major flights that are coming in and out of Haiti because the main airport, Toussaint Louverture, in the capital is still off limits to U.S. commercial and even European. I mean, international commercial flights are not allowed to land there because of the threat of gang gunfires. As we know, in the past, gangs have shot at several U.S. carriers. And so everyone is coming in through Cape Haitien. It is a city where the population, according to Human Rights Watch this week, has tripled because you have people who are fleeing the armed gangs in the capital and to other regions of Haiti.
15: Wow. Tripled in what time frame?
4: Probably in the last 3 years. Because wow. What has happened is that, slowly we've seen the population build up, but it's not a city that's actually built for the population that it is having at this point. And so on top of people who are fleeing armed gangs, there's another issue. You know, the Dominican Republic, which borders the northern part of Haiti as well, they are also deporting Haitians. So it's being squeezed from various directions.
15: Are those deportees from the DR also ending up in Cape Haitien?
4: Yes, they are.
15: So this is a crowded place where Augustin was just deported to. What conditions is he being held in? Do you know?
4: Well, he was released. When I spoke to advocates here, they were trying to see if they could get somebody to pick him up. Because when individuals are sent back, I mean, oftentimes if they were picked up, say, with money, they're not returned with that money. They are returned empty handed. Yesterday, according to Haiti's Office of National Migration, they gave everyone like $191, which is a little bit more than past individuals have gotten the last couple of weeks. But it still really is not enough for a one way plane ticket from Cape Haitien into Port-au-Prince. That's about $250 one way. Going by road is really dangerous because the armed gangs control all of the major highways in and out of the capital. A lot of people don't have homes to go to. We don't know what his plans are in a country that he hasn't been since at least 2016. I'm not even sure, and he may not even be sure, if he has a house to go to because gangs have taken over up to 90% of Port-au-Prince.
15: Mm. Wow. And this is, you know, one individual, one story, but many, many people are facing this right now. They're getting deported. They may or may not have options. Can you tell me anything about what has happened to folks who have returned to Haiti in the preceding weeks?
4: So far, more than 450 individuals have been returned. And for a lot of people, this is a fear. Right now, we are seeing a surge in kidnappings, not just in the capital, but even in areas of north. So for a lot of people, the first thing is the shell shock, right? What do I do? Where do I go? People don't even have telephones. If they're lucky, maybe they got a hotel room from the Office of National Migration. But the money that they're getting, it's not even enough. Those who say, okay, I can't take it, I'm not going to sleep on the street, let me risk getting on a public bus and see if I can go back. That's the first challenge. How do I get there? Do I fly? Do I risk it by going on buses, public transportation, where gangs control and you can just get stopped? And then they realize that, you know, either because you speak with an accent or you look unfamiliar, that you've been out of the country, and they think that, oh, maybe you've got money and you can pay a ransom. But a lot of people are just kind of staying in Cape Haitien. And that is the challenge right there. This is a city that has a host of problems, right? And now it's being flooded, you know, with people who are being returned to Haiti. On top of just regular people who have followed the law, you also see individuals with criminal records, people who were registered sex offenders. They were gang members. And this is a country where the major prisons no longer are functional because gangs basically orchestrated a mass massive prison break. So even today, you have a gang suppression force is there that's supported by the UN and the US. And one of the big questions they have is, where do we put gang members and gang leaders once we arrest them?
15: The Miami Herald's Jacqueline Charles. Last year, the U.S. reduced foreign aid spending by 57%, mostly through cuts to the U.S. Agency for International Development. The ongoing effects of those cuts have been widely reported, but it is not just the U.S. European countries, including the U.K., France, and Germany, have also slashed their aid budgets. Organizations working on the ground say all these cuts are putting millions of lives at risk. The World's Europe correspondent Orla Berry has more.
16: Julie Trouy has been working in the Democratic Republic of Congo for the past 5 years.
17: It's really not the same situation compared to when I arrived. It feels like it's always sometimes a different country.
16: Different, Trouy says, because in that time there's been outbreaks of armed conflict and more recently Ebola. Trouy, who's talking to me from Kinshasa, is country director with the NGO Action Against Hunger. Those crises have been compounded, she says, by the dramatic drop in funding from both the US and France.
17: In the good years, we were able in DRC to support 45,000 children who had like severe acute malnutrition. But now with the reduced funding, we only can support roughly over 15,000 children. So 30,000 children that we are not able to support now will most probably die.
16: In July, the French government said it plans to cut foreign aid once again next year by more than $300 million. It's needed, the government said, in order to get public finances under control. In Britain earlier this year, Yvette Cooper, the former foreign secretary, explained why the UK is slashing its aid budget.
18: In order to fund the additional defence spending, we also had to take the hugely difficult decision to reduce our development budget over the next few years.
16: Gonzalo Fanjul, an expert on foreign aid with the Barcelona Institute for Global Health, says what stands out isn't just the extent of the cuts, but the lack of outrage.
19: In the past, there was a very harsh response from part of the society and part of the political spectrum. Our analysis of what has been happening in the last 3, 4, 5 years is that this is happening with almost no consequences whatsoever.
16: This week, though, some former political figures did speak out.
20: It makes me scratch my fingernails on the chalkboard that the aid budget is being cut.
16: David Miliband, the former British Foreign Secretary and now head of the International Rescue Committee, told the Independent newspaper he's furious with both the British and US governments.
20: At a time when we have more evidence of what works in delivering effective aid than ever before. So, of course, it's bloody frustrating.
16: He could just pick up the phone and call his younger brother, Ed. Ed Miliband is now Britain's Foreign Secretary, but that would be a waste of time, David said. Decisions about government spending lie in the hands of the finance ministry. German political scientist Stefan Klingabeil says it may not just be concerns about defence or public spending that's driving these cutbacks.
21: I think this kind of rise of populism in European countries is the main driver.
16: Populist politicians claim that international aid is wasted money, he says, part of the woke agenda. Klingabeil, who's with the German Institute of Development and Sustainability, says the closure of US aid also set a bad example for Europe. Many Western governments, he says, have now shifted how they view development aid, from what can we do to help them to what's in it for us.
21: Ukraine is receiving much more development cooperation resources than all sub-Saharan African countries. And we all know that Ukraine, for good reasons, is receiving this support because it's affecting European security.
16: Gonzalo Fanjul says his institute in Barcelona has already seen several examples of how that drop in aid in sub-Saharan Africa in just the past couple of years is having an impact.
19: We are looking, for instance, at what is happening in Mozambique, where cuts are estimated between 20 and 40% in some global health programs. This means that clinics are being closed, that vaccines are not being distributed, that children are not being nourished.
16: Some aid experts, though, think it's not all bad news. Nalima Gulrajani with ODI Global, an international affairs think tank, says the foreign aid system may be in need of a shake-up.
2: There have been activists and even officials questioning the value for money we're getting from the aid system, the impact, you know, whether it just perpetuates asymmetric power in the global economic system.
16: Losing funding is devastating, she says, but maybe we should see this as a wake-up call, as an opportunity to do things differently.
2: There is a sense that, you know, we no longer perhaps need the intermediation that the international NGOs play. And one of the problems, in fact, is that, you know, over 80 years of aid giving, we haven't transferred that capacity, expertise, resource into the hands of entities based in the global majority.
16: Julie Trouy, the aid worker in Kinshasa, says she gets that change may be needed, but she's worried.
17: That's really a fear for us, like, how will we do the transition and who will support the affected communities during the transition?
16: If we walk away now, she says, who's going to step up? For the world, I'm Orla Barry.
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5: This is The World. I'm Carolyn Beeler. The meeting between China's leader Xi Jinping and U.S. President Trump was one of pomp and pageantry, but limited substance. The biggest breakthrough was a two-month extension of the trade war truce. Otherwise, the three-day state visit kept the cordial diplomatic talks going between the two countries, but had no announced breakthroughs on major disagreements over Taiwan, artificial intelligence, or Iran. To get a sense of how Beijing viewed this visit, I spoke earlier today with Wang Guan. He's an anchor and commentator on the China Global Television Network, a government-run English-language broadcaster. He said this meeting was crucial.
24: This meeting is crucial in terms of putting more predictability and stability into this relationship, because that's what we do not have in the past 10 years, ever since 2017, when there is a strategic shift from the United States, from the first Trump administration, going from engagement policy to containment. Relations between China and the United States went south. So we went on a downward spiral in the past 10 years, struggling through the Biden administration, who doubled down on the Trump 1.0 policy, tariffs and trade wars against China. So this summit is the first of its kind in the past 10 years in terms of back-to-back state visits between the two presidents.
5: So you're saying that in China, this meeting is seen as kind of a getting back on the road to a stronger relationship with the U.S.?
24: For sure. I think President Trump is a realist, and President Xi is also a strong leader with principled and grounded foreign policy making towards the United States ever since he went into office as president in 2013. So predictability was lacking, and there were tariff wars, which hurt middle-class Americans at a cost of $1,000 a year. It hurt Chinese exporters who have to pay more.
15: Right. The two leaders agreed to extend their trade truce for another 2 months, talking about the economy. China's domestic economy is struggling, and it's relying a lot on strong exports right now. How important is this extension of the trade truce for China's economy?
24: I mean, there's no denying of the fact that there's economic cycles. So what China is doing is to focus on what we call new quality productive forces. It's a diplomatic jargon, but what it really is like to focus on electric vehicles, to build future cities, to focus on pharmaceutical industries and all this green and sustainable industries. So there's huge complementarity there. We do want to sell to the American market that is a sound and strong market with good consumer base. We want to sell to America, but let's not forget America also wants to sell to China. That's why the boss of NVIDIA, Jensen Huang, jumped on Air Force One in Alaska at last minute, traveling to China with President. NVIDIA realizes the full importance of the China market. Despite all the tariffs and the trade sanctions and tech blockades, China and the United States still trade around $500 billion every year.
15: Exports from China is what many other countries and blocs think of as unfair trade practices. The European Union recently placed sanctions on Chinese electric vehicles because of government support for that industry that it sees as unfair. How much is that hurting China's export industry? And are there any conversations about reducing the amount of state support for industries like that in order to boost exports?
24: I think when it comes to the European Union's policies, decisions to block China, the entry of Chinese EVs, that's really regrettable. And that's really unfortunate because it's the Scandinavians and the Western Europeans who first proposed and brought to the attention of the world about climate change and the need to fight climate change regardless of nationalities and cultures and technologies and where those technologies come from. So at the end of the day, when we finally have, you know, energies and electric vehicles that can combat climate change on a mass scale, and that the European parliamentarians are resorting to protectionism and some part of it nationalism to prevent Chinese EVs from entering into their market. I know the argument is overcapacity. There has been an abundance of capacity. I'm not going to deny that. You can say overcapacity in some areas, yes. But I think the Europeans also need to look at their undercapacity. I mean, why is it that when Volkswagen or BMW cars flooded the Chinese market in the 1990s and 20s and 2010s, the Chinese did not really complain? There has been this joint ventures of Volkswagen and in Shanghai, Ford in Beijing. We accepted it. So I think when it comes to Chinese EVs, if they're of superior quality, if China can produce those EVs faster, cheaper, and better, why can't they come into the European market?
15: Switching topics here, artificial intelligence is one area where there seemed to be some potential for cooperation heading into this summit. Xi Jinping mentioned it in a speech yesterday, recorded here by Reuters. So he's saying here we have both the capacity and responsibility to develop and manage AI for good and ensure that the development of AI is always under human control and serves the well-being of people. Do you feel that there has been any substantial movement at all on this critical issue from these talks?
24: It's very good that two sides are talking, and it seemed that the AI working groups, as well as the trade and investment committees, building mechanisms is a first step, it's a good step, but it's not enough.
15: Can you be any more specific about what Xi would hope the guardrails would look like and what kind of agreements the U.S. and China could reach on implementing AI guardrails?
24: Well, I think, first of all, President Xi and the Chinese leaders want a nuclear peace deal kind of agreement that says just like the nuclear weapons should not be used or fallen into the wrong hands, so is advanced AI chips and its applications. That should not be fallen into the hands of rogue actors, especially when it comes to advanced autonomous automatic uses of AI over military directions.
15: Before I let you go, I did want to ask about one other thing. Iran. President Xi urged the U.S. and Iran to return to peace negotiations yesterday. China maintains quite close economic and diplomatic ties with Tehran. It is the biggest buyer of Iran's oil. While President Trump has described Xi as a close friend, how is Beijing threading that needle, trying to balance its relationship with both Iran and the U.S. right now?
24: It's a tough balancing act. China believes that there should never have been a walk away from the JCPOA, the Iran nuclear deal, around 2014 and 15, which took years in the making and a dozen countries to make it, which China and the United States and the European countries were part of. And China also believes that there should never have been a foreign policy making held hostage by Prime Minister Bibi Netanyahu to go so hard against Iran, against the Iranian people, the civilians, of course, the facilities as well. If you think about over 2,000 children allegedly, reportedly killed or injured in Iran. So China uses its good office with Tehran for many things on multilateral and bilateral occasions. But I don't think China can be hard pressed into making Iran accept being invaded as a result and a de facto reality. I don't think, despite the great relationship and personal cordial relationship between Trump and Xi, I don't think President Xi will yield on matters of principle. That is, when you attack Iran, a sovereign country, I mean, without UN support or endorsement, this is a naked invasion.
15: That was Wang Guan, an anchor and commentator on the China Global Television Network, a government-run English language broadcaster. Stay with us. 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
15: This is The World. I'm Carolyn Beeler. At the United Nations yesterday, Iran's foreign minister told reporters that Tehran has offered Washington a new plan to cease hostilities over 7 days. The Trump administration has not offered a formal response, but negotiations are reportedly ongoing. This comes after Iranian President Masoud Pezeshkian gave an interview to Fox News in New York. Speaking through an interpreter, he said his country won't back down.
8: We did not choose war. The war was imposed on us. We do not seek war. Rather, whenever they attack us, we are forced to defend ourselves. We never started a war, but if they wish to keep fighting with us, we will respond strongly, resolutely.
15: Despite those conflicting signals, we at least know one thing is certain. The cost of the U.S. waging a war on Iran is growing by about $3 billion a month, according to the most recent government estimate. By early September, the price tag for taxpayers had reached $44 billion. Wars are always expensive. By the time the U.S. was withdrawing from Iraq in 2010, the invasion and occupation had cost well over $3 trillion. And if that number is not shocking enough, those are only rough and incomplete estimates, because a war does not come with a simple receipt. Some costs show up immediately. Others arrive years later or come due somewhere far off, far away from the battlefield. The World's Shirin Jafari takes a closer look at how to put a price tag on war.
9: A fighter jet races down the deck of an aircraft carrier in the Strait of Hormuz. It lifts off, disappearing into the sky. For the people watching from the deck, the mission has just begun. But for the people who study the cost of war, so has the bill. Nita Crawford teaches at the University of St. Andrews in Scotland. She's also a co-founder of the Cost of War Project, which looks at the various costs of the U.S.'s wars since 9/11.
11: War isn't like going to buy a car. You don't, you know, go in and negotiate with the car salesman, or it's not like buying a house. There are many unanticipated elements to paying for war.
9: Crawford says the first thing to understand about the $44 billion figure is what it is and what it's not.
11: There is a difference between short-term costs and long-term costs. There are no long-term costs included in the estimate.
9: For example, she says, think about what happens when a weapon is fired, or when a ship spends months at sea, or when a soldier comes home injured. Crawford says those expenses can keep accumulating for a while.
11: The big cost that will go on for decades will be the cost of the care to the 50,000 service members who will become veterans eventually. They're not just the 830 people we know are injured right now, or the people who will be injured in the short term, but there will be long-term health effects for everyone because of this deployment.
9: Health problems could come from exposure to toxic fumes. Then there are the physical injuries, mental health effects, and then there's the military itself. Equipment used during a war has to be repaired. Weapons have to be replaced. Ships and aircraft need maintenance.
11: For instance, that aircraft carrier, the Gerald R. Ford, which was at sea for so long, will have increased maintenance costs just because it was at sea for so long, longer than it should have been.
9: There is a price to fighting a war. And then there's the question of how the government pays for it. Rozsella Kapela-Zielinski is a political scientist at Boston University. She studies the financing of wars. She says governments have options.
12: Politicians choose between a very visible war finance means, such as taxation, or a less visible means, such as borrowing.
9: For much of the 20th century, major American wars were financed in large part through taxes. But Kapela-Zielinski says that changed around the Vietnam War.
12: There's a deliberate decision to say we are not going to pay for these wars by taxation. Secretary of State Dean Rusk says we made a decision to, quote, not create a war psychology in the United States because we don't want, quote, the country to get really worked up.
9: Since then, borrowing has become much more common. The U.S. is funding the Iran war this way. Kapela-Zielinski says the U.S. has many options for funding its wars because it has a large economy with a big tax base. It also has the biggest market for its debt. Other countries, such as Russia, she adds, pay for wars through their assets, like oil revenues. Ukraine gets help from the European Union.
12: There are different options, but at the end of the day, wars don't end because a state is going bankrupt. They just don't end for that reason.
9: In the case of the Iran war, in the long run, U.S. taxpayers will have to cover the expenses, she explains. But Nita Crawford says the toll of this war is beyond one country and one group of people, particularly when it comes to the environment. Wars can lead to oil spills and the release of methane and greenhouse gas emissions from targeting oil infrastructures, toxic fumes released into the air from the fighting.
11: You might think this isn't significant, but lots of emissions from either the destruction of the oil and natural gas infrastructure or from operations adds to the global burden, and then eventually these costs in terms of increased warming will ripple out to the entire globe.
9: So given that there are short-term and long-term costs to wars, can we ever truly know the price of a war?
11: Well, the answer is no, because war is not controllable. But it would help if there was, you know, for instance, a set of hearings, a strategy, some in advance notion of what the real aims of any war are, and then a sort of check-in at a certain point. Are the costs and the risks worth any likely benefits?
9: The financial and human toll of wars continue long after the fighting stops. So that $44 billion figure the Pentagon put out last week is one number. at one point in time. The rest of the bill may take years or even decades to become clear. For the world, I'm Shirin Jafari.

0: Now for some big news from the world of bats. New research is changing our understanding of these creatures of the night, including where they first appeared some 60 million years ago. It amounts to a rewriting of their family tree, according to evolutionary biologist Ariadna Morales.
1: They're just extraordinary creatures.
0: Morales has studied bats for years, starting as an undergraduate in Mexico.
1: Yeah, holding a bat is a unique experience, looking at how thin the wings are and how they can maneuver and do all these extraordinary movements on the air.
0: Morales is the lead author of a study published this week in the journal Nature. The research combined years of fossil excavation with analysis of the bat's genetic code, and it determined that bats likely did not originate in Africa or North America, as previously believed, but in Europe. Morales was quick to point out that additional research could eventually change that conclusion, because there is a huge blank section in the timeline of bat evolution.
1: There's still a gap in the fossil record of about 10 million years. And that's why there are still so many open questions, because we don't have that missing link.
0: Well, that's a long period not to have any fossils from, 10 million years. And so you said this is part of a much larger effort. This is kind of the first phase of research for a much larger effort to better understand bats. What is the goal there? Why is that an important aim for scientists such as yourself?
1: Well, bats are an iconic mammalian radiation. They are the only mammals that can truly fly. And they possess extraordinary adaptations that can allow us to understand better not only evolution of mammals, but also have some implications for how we understand human health, for example. Bats are important viral reservoirs of some viruses that can be lethal for humans and other mammals. They also live longer relative to their body size, and they can be important models to study healthy longevity. So it is important to understand these creatures of the night.
0: Interesting. So is there a world in which learning more about bats helps understand human longevity and viruses and other things that are important to human health?
1: Yes, by identifying the genetic changes associated with viral tolerance, we could use those pieces of sequence to take it into experimental studies and make some tweaks and develop therapeutics, for example. I also led another study published in Nature last year where we identified that the changes in the immune system evolve early in the stem branch for all bats. So likely this special immune system evolved at the same time that flight evolved. And we don't know what happened, if one was a consequence or the other, or was in parallel or not associated. But definitely by looking into the genomes of bats, it can give us some clues to understand human health.
0: Ariadna Morales is an evolutionary biologist about to begin a posting at the City University of New York. Her study on the origins of bats was published this week in the journal Nature. One more fun fact from that study. Scientists now believe bats evolved the ability to echolocate very early in their evolution, possibly before they learned to fly.

0: The UK is planning to convene a parliamentary hearing on what has become a burning question, why Britain always seems to do so badly in the annual Eurovision Song Contest. DW's Daniel Rosny gathered his own expert witnesses to try to get to the bottom of why the Brits keep flaming out.
1: Household names have competed in the past. ABBA for Sweden, Celine Dion for Switzerland, and Julio Iglesias for Spain. Technically, though, it's neither individual acts nor their nation-states that take part. It's their public broadcasters. So while Bulgaria's flag was being waved when singer Dara won this year...
2: It's unbelievable. It's the first win for Bulgaria in Eurovision Song Contest.
1: It was actually Bulgarian National Television, or BNT, which scooped the prize. The broadcaster is the competitor and it chooses the singer and the song to represent it. And it's exactly that arrangement, who the broadcaster picks and how, that this UK inquiry is about.

0: Hi, I'm Rebecca Hector, host of All Things Considered. The fall fun drive may be over, but what you did isn't. Your gift is what keeps our newsroom in the field and on the air. 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
2: This is a massive event, and it's a missed opportunity every year to really put British music out there, to really put forward some of our best talent. We've got an amazing pool of talent, and yet when it comes to Eurovision, it's not really being shown.
1: The UK came second to Ukraine in 2022. The 2023 representative, though, came second to last, with Germany coming bottom. And in 2024, 2025 and 2026, all three acts scored the dreaded 0 points when it came to the public vote.
3: Now, United Kingdom, you have received 0 points.
2: We've got an inflated sense of ego in the UK. I think we are quite arrogant when it comes to the song contest. We shouldn't just expect to do well for simply turning up.
1: In the song contest's 70-year history, the UK has done very well, winning Eurovision 5 times. Only Ireland and Sweden have managed more wins, each with 7. But at the next event in 2027, it'll be 30 years since the UK, or the BBC, last triumphed.
4: Are we as a country maximising what could be some great potentials for our economy and for showcasing some of the tremendous artists and talents that we have in this country?
1: A cross-party group of influential MPs are now going to scrutinise what it calls a dismal record, saying they want to get to the bottom of who chooses our entrant, on what basis, as well as looking at if the low rankings are the result of bad song choice, weak performance, or something else. Stuart Andrew is a Conservative MP, and he had the title of Eurovision Minister when the competition was last held in the UK on behalf of Ukraine in 2023.
4: The Eurovision Song Contest, although some people may mock it, you know, has a huge audience and a massive global following. And there is real opportunity for us to showcase great British talent, music and the economy that we have in the UK.
1: There are critics who say that the UK voted to leave the European Union and Europe is therefore punishing the UK through Eurovision.
4: Well, the only thing I'd say to it, I think it's more to do with you put on a very good song and you will get the votes.
1: Figures from the BBC, as well as music industry experts, are expected to be called to give evidence.
5: Does anyone know what they want to know? Because it's not like this big, they're making it out to be like this big secret thing. And there's not a big secret thing. The BBC picks their artists in a very similar way and their songs in a very similar way to many, many other countries.
1: Julia Agard is a Danish songwriter who penned both the UK entries in 2025 and 2026. Both of those recent songs, though, failed to get any public points. She's also had songs for San Marino, Luxembourg, Austria and Malta.
5: They have not done so well. Yeah. But I wrote them and I'm proud of that. Every Brit that I meet, they always think they have the answer. Everyone seems to feel that the rest of the Europeans, they don't like us because of Brexit. I don't agree. I think winning the Eurovision is extremely hard and you can't enter that competition with the expectation that you're going to win.
1: With Canada joining the Eurovision party next year, yes, really, Europe's largest party is getting noisier. And while each year the event creates a political storm, this time it seems politicians seem to be RSVPing a lot earlier. This is the United Kingdom calling, and I'm Daniel Rosny.
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0: is its profile. One problem, it often induces vomiting. That is still to come here on The World.
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0: This is The World. I'm Carolyn Beeler. Summer is sadly over in the Northern Hemisphere. And in Sweden, that signals the end of the season for a certain fermented fish delicacy. Earlier this year, we introduced you to it. It is called surströmming. It's part of Sweden's official registry of living traditions, and fans are pushing to have it added to UNESCO's intangible cultural heritage list. Just one problem, surströmming is best known for grossing people out. So, of course, The World's Josh Coe decided to find out what all the fuss is about.
5: I'm kind of a picky eater. I can't handle raw onions. There's just something about the crunchy texture. I don't know. Don't get me started on it. But I also can't resist a good challenge. That's how I discovered surströmming and the surströmming challenge online. The goal is quite simple. Eat this fermented herring from Sweden without throwing up. But first, you do need to remove the fish from this pressurized can without the fish bits and brine exploding everywhere.
6: Caravan.
7: Oh god, I just squirted in my face. Just streaming water in my face. Good start.
5: Then comes the smell.
8: Oh, that is so foul.
9: It smells like a sewers.
10: Oh, it's foaming, bro.
5: And as you can tell, for many people, the gag reflex. But among some proud Swedes, surströmming is a delicacy.
11: When you open it, it's different smells of cheese.
5: Joachim Hilberg is a member of the Surströmming Academy, an organization dedicated to preserving this very Swedish tradition. Hilberg's family is from northern Sweden, where surströmming originates. For centuries, salt was a luxury item, especially far north. So, to save money, people developed this technique to preserve the herring in brine.
11: It's kind of like sparkling wine. You have two steps of fermentation, one's in the cask and one in the bottle. And here you have one in the cask and one in the can.
5: These days, fans across the country gather in August to open up the cans and celebrate the end of summer. Hilberg, however, says he'll eat this all year round.
11: So I have a little stash here in the fridge, and I have different like vintages. And here we have from 22, the best cask of the year. But we'll go with this one from last year.
5: But first things first, he shows me the proper way to open this can.
12: I can't help but notice there's a bit of a bulge in the can.
11: Yeah.
12: So that's from the gases.
11: That's from the gas fermentation there. It's kind of like champagne or sparkling wine. You get pressure in the bottle. You don't want to shoot the cork in someone's eye.
12: Yeah.
11: And you don't want to shoot the brine in someone's eye. So what I do...
5: Without further ado, Hilberg angles the can at about eye level to show me up close that surströmming doesn't have to explode all over the place.
11: So I want to angle it, so the air pocket is here, and then I just go like this, and then the air goes out.
5: I brace myself as the odor begins to seep out, permeating Hilberg's kitchen and my nostrils with what some might call the unholy stench of Davy Jones' locker. But when I finally take a deep breath, the smell is unexpectedly familiar. It smells like home, like summers on Cape Cod at a very specific time of day.
11: I like to see analogy. I smell some cheese, but you talk about like seaside or?
12: Yeah, I mean, I come from the shore home. So maybe that's kind of what it's calling back to.
11: Would it be high tide or low tide?
12: This would definitely be low tide.
5: Maybe it's nostalgia for those summers of my youth, or maybe the smell just isn't as bad as social media makes it out to be. Either way, the contents of the can are kind of hard to love. It's packed with headless, mostly gutted herring, soaking in a murky, pinkish-brown liquid. As I stare into the can, questioning my life choices, Hilberg lays out beautiful white and blue porcelain plates, each depicting figures from Swedish history. I learn to remove the bones on a portrait of King Oscar I.
12: Oh yeah, it's very soft.
11: Yeah, I mean, it's been fermenting from last year.
12: Yeah.
11: So it'll be softer and softer.
5: The most popular way to eat Surströmming is minced up and sprinkled atop a large, crispy piece of flatbread with a variety of toppings like cheese, potatoes, chives, and tomatoes. My first crack at chopping up the Surströmming was amateur at best, and my sandwich had a few large, goopy clumps.
12: I think it'll be nice to kind of have a sort of mountain of it right in the middle to kind of look forward to, you know?
11: Like a journey.
12: Yes, a journey to the heart of Surströmming. Yeah.
5: And so, my sandwich complete, we began that journey.
12: Here we go.
11: Yeah, you have these different flavors, and the Surströmming is more like a...
12: Pungent.
11: Pungent is there, but it's all this together, which I think is really nice.
12: Mm.
5: And it was pretty nice, actually. Compared to the smell, the taste is surprisingly mild. Something between anchovies and a very sharp cheddar or aged brie. The aftertaste, on the other hand, that takes some getting used to. It's like a big hint of ammonia and notes of low tide.
12: It's very briny.
11: It's very briny, salty, and they have this kind of fermented flavors.
5: With the challenge now complete, I could look forward to a day of very bad breath and belching with pride. But not before a glass of schnapps to cleanse the palate, Hilberg said. And, of course, a very Swedish drinking song to toast this very Swedish fish.
11: Helangor.
12: Helangor.
11: And then we drink it up, kind of, but we'll do a little taste. And then afterward,
12: oh, yeah.
11: Hung hoppara lanle.
12: Hung hoppara anle. All right, skål.
11: Skål.
5: For the world, I'm Josh Coe in Gothenburg, Sweden.
0: A video about how to eat Surströmming the Swedish way is coming soon to our YouTube channel. Aren't you lucky? Subscribe to At The World News GBH to watch the experience in its full glory. And before we say goodbye today, some major news from the world of sports. The English Premier League has found one of its top soccer teams, Manchester City, guilty of wide-ranging financial misconduct. Investigators have found Man City guilty of 114 violations of league rules. Accusations of fudging the numbers and making side payments to players and coaches have dogged the team for years and been consistently denied by the club. This investigation covered the years 2009 to 2018, during which Man City won the Premier League three times. The ramifications of this finding could be huge, ranging from stripping titles up to the mother of all red cards, expulsion from the league. The club is certain to appeal the guilty verdict. Soccer fans are having a field day with this one on social media. Fans of Man City's rivals are gloating deliriously. Man City's fans are unleashing furious tirades, which I cannot quote to you on the radio. That is all we have time for today. The World is produced by GBH and PRX, broadcasting weekdays from the Nan and Bill Harris studio in Boston. 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I'm Carolyn Beeler. 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
6: 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The World's theme music is composed by Ned Porter. 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
1: Good evening. 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I'm Christopher Johnson. 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
1: From Michigan Public, this is Stateside. I'm April Baer. Today, inside the legal troubles of former Michigan House Speaker Lee Chatfield.
2: Lee Chatfield was the leader of the Michigan State House. You know, he was the elected official. He was the person in the spotlight. All indications point to me that they are not looking to necessarily plead out this case.
1: Then questions linger after a deadly crash involving a Grand Rapids man and an ICE encounter that preceded it.
3: He left behind his wife and three children, and his goal was to make enough money to be able to build his family a home.
1: Also today, an interview with Congressman Tom Barrett about Congress's need to regulate artificial intelligence.
4: If we simply vacate altogether or ban AI entirely, which is not a feasible option, then we would be ceding that over to adversaries of ours that don't have our best interests in mind.
1: All that ahead of us today on Stateside.
5: From NPR News in Washington, I'm Ryland Barton. The Trump administration appears to be expanding its campaign of taxpayer-funded TV ads promoting President Trump. The White House describes these as public service announcements, but lawmakers from both parties have criticized them as propaganda. The White House defends the ads as educational and patriotic. The number of U.S. troops who have died or been wounded in the Iran war continues to rise. NPR's Quil Lawrence reports 19 service members have died and 861 wounded.
6: 18 U.S. troops have died in combat since the war began in February, and this week the Army announced an additional officer died, not in combat, after she fell ill on a flight toward the region. The number of wounded in action has also crept up, including a number of traumatic brain injuries that can take weeks to diagnose. The Pentagon has said that most of the wounded have been able to return to duty. The strain of long deployments is also taking a toll. While President Trump initially and repeatedly said the war would be over in days or weeks, it has included a record-breaking 9 months at sea for the Abraham Lincoln carrier group, which is now en route home. The Navy confirmed this week that at least 8 sailors attempted suicide during that tour. Quil Lawrence, NPR News.
5: The Supreme Court is allowing states to resume using a controversial federal tool to check voter eligibility before the November elections. A lower court had blocked the use of the Systematic Alien Verification for Entitlements, or SAVE, program, saying it violates voter privacy and can lead to wrongful voter purges. Voting law experts say that a rule barring systematic voter purges 90 days before an election will likely limit the ruling's impact on the midterms. New polls out this week paint a mixed picture of how people feel about AI. NPR's Windsor Johnston reports the surveys come amid calls from industry leaders to slow development of the rapidly changing technology.
7: A new Reuters Ipsos poll found 73% of Americans worry that AI companies are not doing enough to prevent serious harm. Harvard Medical School psychologist Luana Marquez says those concerns make sense, but people need a way to stay informed about the risks of AI without getting overwhelmed by every warning.
8: I think you're looking at data in a balanced way, trying to take emotions out, and not drinking out of a fire hose.